0: too. 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

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And that's Monday to Friday, 10 to 11. 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I'm your host, Lola Forrester. It's Friday the 12th of June. We've got some exciting news about cultural safety and community wellbeing on the forefront of a $1.7 million First Nation research. So we're going to catch up with a Charles Sturt academic, and that's Professor Faye McMillan, and find out a little bit about how this came about and what will it mean for First Nation people. Plus, we'll keep you up to date with news as it comes to hand. And of course, we'll be always playing your deadly First Nation music. And don't forget, if you've got events happening in your community, because we know that NAIDOC's coming up and there's a lot of great things of the celebration. Well, we celebrate every day as being the oldest continuous culture on the planet. But if you've got events, just email me at blackchat@kuriradio.com. blackchat@kuriradio.com. Okay, and we'll let other listeners right across this country know what's going on. So stay tuned. We're going to kick this hour off with a little bit of our great legendary band, which was the first band to sing in language, and that's Wurrumpi Band. And this is a track that we all know, Black Fella, White Fella. Like we say, Black Fella, White Fella, doesn't matter what your colour, as long as you're a good fella. And then we'll come back with Professor Faye McMillan here on Black Chat.

0: My deadly band, hey, the rumpy band, black fella, white fella, doesn't matter what your colour, as long as you're a good fella. So we've got some exciting news about cultural safety and community wellbeing. They're the forefront of a $1.7 million First Nation research, and this is headed up by Charles Sturt University. She's a deadly Wiradjuri woman. That's Professor Faye McMillan, and we'll find out a little bit what this means for First Nation people. And Faye, welcome to Black Chat.
1: Oh, Lola, thank you for having me.
0: Professor. So what professor are you?
1: So a very long time ago,
0: yep.
1: I was recognised as the first Western-trained pharmacist who was Aboriginal, and I mean a long time ago.
0: Yeah.
1: And really have used that platform to really raise issues and awareness around structural racism, how we deal with that, what's the impact on mob, and what can we do better?
0: Mm. Well, also this project here, how long, why has this come up now in 2026?
1: Oh, it's been a long time coming. Like everything, it's not something that's just happened overnight. We've been in relationship with community for a long time with a couple of lead-up studies working into this. But it really was, if we don't have a culturally safe workforce, then we can't be offering culturally safe care to our communities. And so really diving deep into what are the barriers? How do we ensure that, healthcare that's being delivered by Aboriginal and Torres Strait Islander peoples is really at the forefront of clinical excellence as well as cultural excellence? And how we do that is part of what this study is, which is really looking at how do we address structural violence and cultural unsafety within, this is going to be in regional New South Wales. And it impacts Aboriginal and Torres Strait Islander health professionals, patients, families and communities. And we want to make sure that we're getting mob into professions and disciplines that really support the health and well-being of Aboriginal and Torres Strait Islander peoples in our hospital and our health services. And so that's how this project came about. As I said, some early studies working with nursing, working with other disciplines that have Aboriginal and Torres Strait Islander people in their professions and saying, this isn't good enough. Like, we need to make sure our staff have an environment that allows them to practice to full scope, but also do it in a way that's safe and culturally grounded.
0: So what were some of the issues that came out at the beginning of this research?
1: The increasing cultural load.
0: Yep.
1: It used to be called cultural responsibility, but, our responsibility to our communities isn't a burden, and that's why we've put it back onto the colonial load, like the Western system saying it's our issue to fix, when it's not. It's their issue to fix. And so when we look at what is the colonial load that mob face as staff within these systems, we have to look at that. What does the marginalisation look like? What are the experiences of racism? And how do we combat that to really absorb some of that cultural and colonial load? How do we eliminate racism, manage it so that it really is not one of the issues that we're talking about? But it's also about recognising that so many mob in the health system are providing unpaid cultural labour that benefits the system but really impacts the work and how people get to show up and the fatigue and the resilience that they need to continually show up because they love what they do, they love working with mob, and we want to change that experience that it's, I don't want to say love, light and lentils, but it's a really holistic approach to when we feel culturally safe, we offer services that are based in passion, excitement for being in that space. And our community feel it. They feel like they belong. They feel like they're heard, and it changes the health and well-being of our communities.
0: Also, Lynette Riley, I mean, it's got a course online, you know, about culture, but will this be part, should this be part of university education as well, these cross-cultural and having an awareness of First Nation people, as we're supposed to, we all know about, you know, colonialism?
1: Yeah, I think, you know, systems are improving. I'm not saying they're great, but there is an improvement in the educational and how we teach what is the impost that we're placing on Aboriginal and Torres Strait Islander workers in the workforce and how we share that. You know, we've just come out of Reconciliation Week, putting it back onto non-Indigenous mob organisations and structures to say, this is your responsibility, it's not ours. Mm. You know, we weren't the problem, and you have to be part of the solution. We're happy to be in this journey with you, but we need to see that commitment. We need to see the intention matching the actions so that when we leave at the end of the day and see our mob out in communities, that they know that these are places that not only we feel valued, but they feel valued.
0: Also, too, you know, what about the multicultural community, giving them an understanding that they we have a lot in common rather than, you know, differences?
1: You know, there's the old adage that if we can get it right for Aboriginal and Torres Strait Islander people, we can get it right for so many different marginalised groups. Like, we share some similarities. There is definitely uniqueness to being First Nations, but there is also those shared similarities of experiences of racism, experiences of discrimination, and how do we harness those in a positive way? How do we use the strengths of the culture that comes from those culturally and linguistically diverse communities, as well as our own communities and, you know, the diversity of mob that show up? And, you know, being Wiradjuri myself, you know, that's only one part. We have so many people from different communities, different nations represented within the footprint of New South Wales Health that we have to recognise that one size isn't going to fit all, and we have to be prepared to explore what culture means in different contexts, even though we come, you know, we're often lumped under the Aboriginal and Torres Strait Islander or First Nations banner.
0: Okay.
1: We've got uniqueness.
0: Okay, then. So how's it going to break down? You know, how many people are being working with you, and what are the, as I say, the components of this research?
1: Yeah, so the project's going to be implemented across Western New South Wales, partnering with the Western New South Wales Health District, noting that, you know, Western New South Wales has a large proportion of Aboriginal and Torres Strait Islander communities. We're also working with New South Wales Ambulance, which is one of, you know, the first places of call in times of distress, making sure that we're leaning into the long-standing relationship that we have with the Aboriginal Community Controlled Health Organisations, or our ARCHOs. And we're also working with the Indigenous leadership across all governance structures, from, you know, co-creation to those really pointed policy governance areas that really change the experiences for the workers and families and communities that experience that.
0: So we'll be working with local councils as well?
1: Local councils form part of it. I think this is it, you know, that when we talk about governance structures, we have to recognise that there are multiple governance structures and local government is part of that fabric that makes up opportunities to work directly with the communities as they're understood by those local government systems.
0: What about the flying doctors? Would they be involved as well?
1: It's not something we've, you know, actively put in there, and but again, we're not excluding anybody. The whole point is if people want to work in this space with us to address these issues of structural racism, you know, colonial load, and the impact of what that has on our workforce and then our how we deliver services with and for our communities. Nobody's off the table. It's just whether they're willing to come to the table in true co-creation with us and recognise that it's Indigenous-led. It's not we're looking to emulate mainstream approaches and, you know, Indigenize them in a way. This is truly about how we're looking at what is the Indigenous knowledge systems that are going to change these experiences for the workforce and our communities.
0: So will we be looking at bush foods and bush medicines that we've always had that have always kept our people, you know, pretty strong and resilient?
1: I think, you know, we've got a lot to learn from different jurisdictions across Australia where there is that true recognition of, you know, as a pharmacist, I'm going to say our pharmacopoeia,
0: yep.
1: You know, what's available in our local community and how we use those intimate knowledge of our plants, our relationship to waterways, and how that strengthens our cultural relationships as well as the contribution it has to our health and well-being.
0: So how many people will be working with you on this research?
1: So we have a large CI group, which is, you know, the Western way of saying lead CIs, up to 15. We have associates. We also have those relationships, as I said, the Western New South Wales Local Health District, which is one of the largest employers of Aboriginal and Torres Strait Islander peoples in the communities in Western New South Wales. So we've got reach into all of that, and we're looking at what are our governance structures, ones that have existed long before Western governance structures told us that, well, that's not how you do things. It's like we've got the evidence that this is how we do things, and we've got the results to show when you do it in this way, you get the outcomes that we need.
0: So how long will the project have that? How long will the, you know, when will the outcomes be known?
1: So it is a longer study. It's, you know, over a five-year period, recognising that nothing good comes real quick, and that we need to explore, you know, not just what is a quick tick a box, that what is sustainable, how we look at this over a more extended period, and how we embed that into the structures of the local health district, as you're saying earlier, Lola, how do we embed this into educational programs that support Aboriginal and Torres Strait Islander people moving into these health disciplines that are so sorely needed across all jurisdictions. But, you know, when we talk about the challenges faced by regional and rural communities, that we have access to highly skilled, competent Aboriginal and Torres Strait Islander people who know their craft but also understand their cultural opportunities of bringing in those strengths based of what culture does to our health and well-being.
0: Well, 5 years seems a long time when considering there's a lot of research that's been done out there, and it's probably lots of paperwork. So are we going to be looking at that too, the work that's already been done and that should have been actioned rather than just more paper?
1: Yeah. I mean, we don't want to do research just for the sake of research. You know, we're not seeking funds just because it's a good look. We want to learn from what's already happened. We want to implement things that we have identified as best practice, but we also want to look for new and innovative ways that really lean into what we are aiming to do, which is really dismantle that racism, really embed cultural capabilities, and that the Aboriginal and Torres Strait Islander health professionals workforce is really critical to the health and well-being of all of our community. And again, you know, we've got mob that are in mixed families, And connections that we don't want to leave anybody behind.
0: Mm-hmm. Also, you'll be working with, doctors, First Nation doctors as well, and others that are involved in the industry.
1: Mm-hmm. I mean, I think the health workforce is that recognition of we need Aboriginal and Torres Strait Islander people across every discipline to be meeting the needs, we have our medical workforce that forms part of the pinnacle, but it really is a pyramid that supports that health and well-being and looks to who's the best profession to be working with what's being presented, and how do we engage those across every level, recognising the value of every discipline in this space.
0: Well, so has it already started, or when are we starting it?
1: So we're in the implementation phase, some of the practicalities of getting, government grants up and running. But again, this isn't something that's happened in isolation. So we've already hit the ground running and we're not waiting for some of those things. Obviously, some of them we have to, like ethics, to make sure that we are morally and ethically meeting the needs of our communities. But we are using the data and the narratives, the stories from communities that really highlight why this is a critical part of the next step in addressing racism in Western New South Wales. And what does that look like?
0: Well, this will be great because hopefully then we'll go to other states as well for remote and regional areas because, they will have the same concerns as well. So, look, Faye, thank you very much for coming on. It's great that we're seeing that the research is, doing more and more, and hopefully we'll be able to get into those archives and find out, what's been done before, and we're not repeating it. We're going forward.
1: Yeah, and Lola, we look forward to the opportunity to come on and give your listeners an update of what's happening so that we are fully transparent. We're not hiding behind, cloak and dagger. We really want these to be innovative. We want them to be real time, and we want the opportunity for some of the early findings to be implemented early and considered as part of the solution of some of the challenges that we do face.
0: Yep, no, I think it'll be good. And as we work with other, the multicultural community to find out too, because like I'll just say, when I got the pandemic, I didn't have any symptoms, but I didn't have any bush foods because I wasn't in the bush. So I used my Jewish penicillin, my Italian penicillin, and my Ukrainian penicillin, which is, chicken noodle soup for Jewish and with matzo balls and Italians. And then with the Ukrainian, it was a mixture of soup with beetroot and vegetables and that. And that really helped me. So, I think it's important too that we learn from other cultures as well. And that there's probably similarities there.
1: As much as they learn from us, we have the opportunity to learn from them. And I think food and the ability to use food as medicine, food sovereignty, and the recognition of how that supports Aboriginal and Torres Strait Islander health and wellbeing is a critical part of how we move this forward.
0: Yep. No, we need to get back to vegetable gardens instead of canned food and processed foods. I think that's a big issue that we have right across the board.
1: Yeah.
0: Too much processed foods and canned foods out there.
1: Most definitely.
0: Yep, I don't eat any of them. I don't eat anything out of a can. It's all natural. But look, like I said, Faye, thank you very much. We'll come back, or just get Nicole to let me know the next big update, and we'll keep our listeners updated with what's going on, or people might need to know. So, is there a website or that people can keep in contact with or know what's going on?
1: Not currently, but it is something that we really want to ensure, as I said, that full transparency, that people can hold us accountable to the work as much as we want to be held accountable for moving this work along. So, yes, look for our governance structures, look for our updates, so that we are definitely keeping community updated and taking feedback where community feel that they have something that they'd like to share and consider for us, because nothing's off the table.
0: Great, yeah. Well, I'll let I'm getting a call to give me the right place to go and check it out, okay? But thank you very much. Have a great weekend, and good luck on this research project. I think it'll be fantastic. We need it. It's a long time coming. So thank you very
1: much. Thanks, Lola, and wish your audience a very happy weekend, particularly as we look towards NAIDOC and the opportunity to recognise Black excellence in every facet.
0: Yes, well, it's starting to, you know, people are starting to realise with the science and, astronomy, you know, we've got the cool burning now going, and there's more and more. We've got the Nunkaris that are travelling around, our Aboriginal healers that are travelling around the country and working with people, and they're also recognised in South Australia's hospitals as well. So, you know, it's more and more we're coming to the forefront, and people are starting to understand the knowledge and the wisdom that First Nation people have, but we've got to get to our elders and make sure we get that information, you know, as well.
1: Yeah, definitely agree.
0: Yep. You take care, and thanks very much again for coming on and keeping us updated.
1: Thanks, Lola.
0: Bye for now.
1: Bye.
0: And that is great news there. And this is, as I said, it's a research project. It's cultural safety and community wellbeing, and it's at the forefront of a $1.7 million First Nations research. So as I said there, the Professor Faye McMillan, the components will focus on improving some cultural safety of workplaces through governance, manager training and peer support. So don't go away. We'll hit it off with Marcus Cora with It's All Right. So stay tuned to 93.7 FM.

0: And a great track there from Marcus Corowa. And hey, Marcus Corowa is in the production, the Drover's Wife first opera. And that kicked off in Brisbane just recently. And it will be in Sydney on 7th to the 15th of August. And it features Marcus Corowa and Nina Kobe. It'll have 9 other opera singers and 6 dancers, so I can't wait to see it. Apparently, they got a standing ovation up there at the Glasshouse Theatre in Brisbane, so I can't wait, and hopefully it will continue, and it will actually eventually go overseas. You know, Leah Purcell, she started off at Belvoir Street with the theatre production, then she made the film, and now it is the opera. Who would ever thought that she would do an opera? That's unbelievable. Other great things that are happening, the Laura Festival's on this weekend up there in Queensland, North Queensland, this weekend. We've also got the Cairns Indigenous Arts Fair. That's coming up in NAIDOC Week from July the 9th to the 12th of July. And don't forget, Cairns is celebrating their 150th anniversary. What else have we got happening? We've got Bengara there in Sydney at the moment. From the they finish on this Saturday, and they'll be heading to Melbourne and Brisbane. Then we've got the NASDA, their first 50 graduation ceremony. That's going to be happening on Wednesday the 24th of June from 11 a.m. to 1 p.m. at the Art House in Wyong. Wow. And also too, hey, our deadly brother, Michael Leslie, he's going to have a production at the Carriage Works. I think that is going to be absolutely fantastic. He was one of the first NASDA dancers back in the day with Lillian Crombie and a few others when they were at Glebe over there when they first started. Then he went to Alvin Ailey, and then he came back and he worked with Whopper over there in Western Australia. He worked with ACPA in Queensland and up there in Broome as well. So I can't wait to see that production with Michael Leslie there. I always call him the Maori Ballerina. So that's exciting. That's exciting news coming up in July. And, yeah, so there's, like I said, there's a lot of great things that are happening out there. That's what Michael will be at the Carriage Works on the 8th to the 11th of July. And it said celebrating the extraordinary life of the legacy of the one and only Michael Leslie. Yes, world premiere, Beyond the Tracks. Then we've also got in New South Wales the Cutaway Barangaroo, the National Arts Festival, which has been put on by First Hand Solution, Peter Cooley. So we're going to be getting him on and having a yarn there. So there's a lot of positive things happening out there. And we'll keep you updated as well as your local radio station. So let's keep it moving with a little bit of Jessica Melboy with Kick Up Your Heels.
1: For Mr. Worldwide, 3 times for the gorgeous Jessica.

What a deadly track there. Meanwhile, some other great opportunities out there. And this is the nominations are open now for the 2026 Human Rights Awards, and it helps honour and celebrate the works of everyday human rights heroes by nominating individuals and organisations for this year's Australian Human Rights Award. It's an annual showcase of the best in all of us. And so the categories are Human Rights Medal, Young People Under 25, Law, Community and Media and Creative Industries. And nominations close as of the 3rd of August. So they've also got online and in-person seminars to explore how human rights helps fix critical social challenges. So in Perth, they had that yesterday. And then at the State Library in Western Australia, it'll be 7:30. And Sydney, that'll be, Tuesday. So Sydney, that will be on Wednesday the 17th of June from 5 p.m. till 7 p.m. at the Parramatta Town Hall. And then in Adelaide, there will be on Thursday the 25th of June, 5:30 to 7 p.m. at in there. So join leading national and local human rights advocates as they explore how human rights are the answer to many of our social problems and how we can work together to strengthen our community's commitment to accountability for protecting human rights. So as they say, to make sure that everyone from across Australia are participating, they're presenting a national online seminar on Thursday the 18th of June from 12:30 to 1:30. The seminar will have live Auslan interpretation and live captioning. So the panel will consist of the Social Justice Commissioner, Katie Kiss, the Disability Discrimination Commissioner, that'll be Rosemary Kayas, and the new Israel Fund Australian Executive Director, Kate Rosenberg. Yes, and Semophobic Registered Australia Executive Director, that'll be Dr. Nora Amat, and ACOS CEO, Dr. Cassandra Goldie, and their President, Hugh D. Chrysis. So that'll be a good one. So find out more, just go to 40years@humanrights.gov.au. 40years@humanrights.gov.au. Also to Yahoo, Mount Isa up there. And we've got the first Rodeo Music Festival to make history. And that's happening on the Saturday, the July the 11th at Mount Isa. At the gates open at 2 o'clock. So you can get tickets on www.trybooking.com/DMHTC. Maybe just put in there Mount Isa's NAIDOC Rodeo and Music Festival. So that'll be good. And then they've got their new chapter, Women Set to Make Rodeo History at the Mount Isa Rodeo, and that's going to be happening Friday the 7th of August to Sunday the 9th of August. And that's called, of course, presented by Akubra. Yes, so it's 2026 Mount Isa Mines Rodeo. So get onto the tickets, go to www.mountisarodeo.com.au, mountisarodeo.com.au. Other conferences that are happening out there, two other events, and that's in Whadjuk country from the 3rd to the 5th of September. And this is AIDA conference, and that says Healing Strong, Culture, Care and Collective Wellness. So the registrations will be until next week, the 19th of June to save. So as I said, come together with Indigenous medical students, graduates, medical professionals and those interested in Aboriginal Torres Strait Islander health around Australia. Their annual conference provides a platform to learn, develop and share individual stories in a culturally safe environment, as well as invaluable opportunities to network and share experiences with your peers. So AIDA conference, okay? And as I said, that will be its registration's closed as of Friday the 19th of June. So that's next Friday the 19th of June, and it's going to be held on Whadjuk country over there in Perth on the 3rd to the 5th of September. Yes. Well, some other great things that are happening out there. So these are great things that are happening. Don't forget too, Moorglen Performing Arts Centre. They've got their annual general meeting coming up on Tuesday the 23rd of June. So if you're a member, hey, just make sure that you register for the AGM. It'll be at 6 o'clock. It'll be a virtual New South Wales Australian Eastern Standard Time. So so that'll be all good. So we'll keep it going. We'll probably throw one more in. And as we say, the world without you. This Scrap Metal, a deadly band from Broome.

And it was great catching up with Professor Faye McMillan from the Charles Sturt University, currently working as part of a $1.7 million research project on how to improve cultural safety and community wellbeing for First Nation people living in regional Australia. So it's exciting news about that. And there's it's a 5-year project. So coming up in the next hour, action for public housing, save Waterloo. And as they say, join the ongoing camp out to defend Waterloo. Refurbish, don't demolish. So we're going to catch up with one of the mob that are there, and that's Rachel Evans, and she's part of the Waterloo public housing tenants. So stay tuned for that. We'll keep you updated with other events that are happening out there. And don't forget, if you've got events happening, one of the ways to get the message out there is to email us here at blackchat@coryradio.com. blackchat@coryradio.com. And also too, solving problems of the outback, what a career in forensic looks like. And this has just come in, from fingerprinting in the lab to photographing cattle from a helicopter, this forensic officer covers a beat the size of Victoria. So yes, so that's the ancient wilderness of Scotland, couldn't be further from the harsh Australian outback, but Western Queensland is now home to Scott Kim Lawrence, a forensic officer working across a beat larger than home country, travelling to remote towns on lonely highways to navigate the challenges and unravel the mysteries of life in the outback. We'll have to get her on and find out more about this. She says, I'm in the lab either fingerprinting or with DNA exhibits, and then other days I'm on the road attending a job. So that's just come in on the news, everyone. But coming up the top of the hour is the news from the National Indigenous Radio Service, coming out of Turbayagra country up there in Minjin, and we'll continue broadcasting on 93.7 FM in Sydney. You can still pick us up on indigitube.com.au or go to our website coryradio.com, and you can listen to me. I'm here Monday to Friday 9 to 12, and thank you all for listening to the National Indigenous Radio Service up there in Minjin and down there in Naam on 1503 AM. Woo! Yes, all good.

0: Got an e-bike? Make sure it's the real deal. Not all e-bikes are legal in New South Wales. So, make sure yours meets the EN15194 standard before you ride. It could save you a very expensive mistake. No ride is worth the risk. Know the e-bike rules.
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2: Hello, I'm Adam Evans with the NIRS News. A new program helping Aboriginal women find homes when they're released from prison in New South Wales has made a significant impact. The program developed by Legal Aid New South Wales, Homes New South Wales and Corrective Services has had almost 250 referrals this year. That means it's helped two-thirds of the Aboriginal women in custody since the start of the year. Legal Aid Senior Solicitor Natalie Bradshaw says it's been one of the highlights of her career.
3: It has been one of the most wonderful experiences of my legal career to be part of this project. We've had such wonderful interactions with women and the outcomes that we've seen, the housing outcomes that we've seen in such a short time have been phenomenal.
2: More work is being done to ensure there is support for people with a disability outside of the NDIS. That's what Disability Minister Jenny McAllister has told the ABC following criticism that the federal government's changes will remove a lot of people from the scheme.
4: We agreed with premiers at the beginning of this year that there'd be a joint investment of $10 billion into supports outside of the scheme. For reference, that is roughly the amount of support that was in place prior to the NDIS. We do think rebuilding the supports outside the scheme is critical, and we're looking forward to working with states and territories on standing that up.
2: Under the changes, around 300,000 people will be kicked off or prevented from accessing the NDIS. 48 people have been charged following an investigation into cocaine trafficking in Brisbane. Queensland police have seized 169 grams of the drug, $40,000 in cash and a knife. People arrested are facing a total of 90 charges, including trafficking dangerous drugs, supplying dangerous drugs, producing dangerous drugs, and possession of a knife. The charges follow a police operation in Fortitude Valley last month. And just a warning, the following story includes the name of an Indigenous person who's died. A record number of Australian musicians have been inducted into the ARIA Hall of Fame. Six big names in Australian music, the late Yolngu Songman, Gurumul, Jenny Morris, Kate Sobrano, Spider Bait, The Living End and Vika and Linda Bull were inducted last night in Sydney. Gurumul, who was born blind, passed away in 2017 after a battle with kidney and liver disease. His brother-in-law, Don Winnebar, spoke to the ABC last night.
5: We are feeling so proud to be here to honour the award for Gurumul and the family.
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2: To sport, and in cricket, Australia have lost a one-day international series against Bangladesh for the first time in history. The Australians lost 3 wickets before they scored a run en route to a total of 187 in the rain-affected game at Dhaka. Bangladesh was set a revised target of 192 from 41 overs and reached it with 36 balls in hand. Now for a look at the capital city weather around the country. A shower or two in Magidge and Brisbane with a top of 23. 21 and a shower or two for Gadigal Country, Sydney, while it's 17 and partly cloudy in Ngunnawal Gambri Country, Canberra. 19 and partly cloudy in Nam, Melbourne, and sunny in Nipaluna, Hobart with a max of 15. A top of 24 in cloudy in Tundunya, Adelaide, a shower or two and 17 degrees in Boorloo, Perth, and sunny in Garramilla, Darwin with a top of 32. If you have any stories that you'd like to share with us, you can send us an email to news@nirs.org.au. That's news@nirs.org.au.
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7: What are ya?
9: 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A message from the New South Wales Government.
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0: a great track there from Greg Drum. Time has come, and definitely time has come here in Redfern. And this is all about action for public housing, Save Waterloo. And they're saying join the ongoing camp out to defend Waterloo rights. So as they're saying, refurbish, don't demolish. And we've got with two young ladies here. Yes, they are very young.
1: Youngish.
0: Youngish, yeah. We've got Rachel

0: But yeah, we'll just check this out. I think we've got it all happening now.
1: Awesome.
0: Yep. 1, 2, 3, yes. Now, so maybe Karen, first of all, you're a resident of Waterloo. How long have you been in public housing?
1: I've been in public housing for 35 years.
0: What, just here in Redfern or?
1: Mostly in Redfern, Waterloo, 34 years in Waterloo. I did a swap from the first housing I got, which was in Marrickville.
0: Yep.
1: After about a year and a half, found someone who wanted to live in Marrickville who lived in Waterloo, and so we swapped. And I got to Waterloo and I thought, this is the place for me, and so I've stayed.
0: Oh, so you didn't regret moving from Marrickville?
1: No, absolutely not. I wasn't even sure where Waterloo was until I came to look at the flat, and I went, oh, yeah, this is good, yeah.
0: Yep, okay. What was good about it?
1: It's just close to things, and there's, I like the neighbours. They were pretty nice from the start. Just the space, I guess, and really location is a big part of it. Mm. And nice flats, honestly.
0: Yep, what, one bedroom?
1: Two bedrooms.
0: Two-bedroom flat.
1: Yeah, I had a partner at first. Yep. We separated. But now I have a two-bedroom flat to myself, which is nice.
0: So do you have any family come or friends come and stay with you at all?
1: I have had, yeah, I did have a nephew stay for a while when he was homeless.
0: Yep.
1: And after I had an operation, my mum came to stay with me to, you know, look after me, to help me recover from the operation. And just when I go, like, because I am oldish.
0: You're a boomer.
1: I'm a boomer. Yep. So when I go out with my friends at night, you know, we're out late, it's safer for us to and cheaper for us to get like a taxi to my place.
0: Yep.
1: And they can stay there overnight as well. So it's rather than us both going home late at night separately.
0: Okay. Well, you said it was great moving in 30 years ago. What's it like now?
1: Oh, it's even better, I think. The trees have grown and there's a lot more infrastructure now, I guess. Like there's new libraries and stuff down at Green Square. So at some point, we used to be South Sydney Council, and then it got taken up by City of Sydney Council, who have apparently a lot more money than the South Sydney Council did. So the libraries and things are improved, and there's a lot of tree planting went on, so Waterloo is much greener than it was 30
0: years ago.
1: Yeah,
0: you can breathe.
1: Yeah, you can breathe.
0: So you're in one of the towers?
1: No, I'm in a low rise.
0: A low rise? And what level are you on?
1: I'm on level 4, so it's a 6.
0: How many stairs have you got to climb if the lift's broken?
1: There is no lift.
0: There's no lift.
1: It's on a hill, so there are entry levels on various floors. So the most anyone has to go is 2 flights of stairs. That's to the top floor from the 4th floor. So mine's 4th floor, you walk in at street level from there. And then down the back it's 4 stories high.
0: Oh, well, thank goodness you're a boomer. You only have to do 2 flights of stairs.
1: Well, I don't even have to do that. I've got 3 front steps at the entry.
0: Three front steps.
1: Yeah.
0: And it's pretty secure. You don't have any issues with, young people annoying you? Or?
1: No, not really. It's pretty secure. And there's a lot of, there's support from neighbours. There's occasionally been a bad neighbour in there. And any trouble, you honestly just yell out and people will come. Immediately.
0: Do you have social connections there? Do you have barbecues or people coming together?
1: Yeah, sometimes. It's mostly just like, you know, chance meetings and pop into each other's places and chat. And
0: so you know each other.
1: Yeah.
0: How many people in that block?
1: Oh, there's about 56 units in there.
0: Oh, is that all?
1: Yeah, that's all. I don't actually know everyone. But people are still moving in, even though it is in the demolition zone. People are still moving in.
0: So when were you told that it was going to be demolished?
1: Oh, well, 10 years ago, really.
0: Really? 10 years?
1: Yep. The first announcement was December 2015.
0: Wow.
1: Yep. That was then Brad Hazard was the housing minister and he was going to demolish, like, the 750 low-rises plus the 6 high-rises for a grand reward of an extra 28 social housing units. So it has him.
0: So you said 750 low, and what was the other one, high rise? How many high rise?
1: There's 6 buildings. I don't know how many units, maybe 200 each.
0: Yeah.
1: Yeah. Anyway, yeah. Yep. So they split it in half more.

0: less. So it's just the 750 low rises for the first lot.
1: Wow. That's because it was going to be a combination, wasn't it?
0: Yep.
1: Of public housing and then private housing.
0: Yep.
1: As if people would want to live.
2: No, yeah. So look, actually, the lies, we have to be really clear that the current government is lying about public housing being put into the new development.
1: Yeah. Well, wait on, there were just, you know, Karen's just jumped in here.
2: Go on.
1: Yeah, Karen's just jumped in. She's an activist here. She's not part of the living there.
2: No, I don't.
1: How did you get involved?
2: Yeah, yeah. I don't live in Waterloo South. Yeah, Rach Evans, and I don't live South.
1: Yeah.
2: That's all right. I was really I came to Gadigal Country, Sydney, from Naarm in 2003, and really fell in love with Waterloo and Redfern. I also worked really closely with Ray Jackson on the TJ Hickey campaign, also Veronica Baxter, so, and Norrie as well. So
1: that's where I remember you from.
2: Yeah, that's the one. And so I got involved in the campaign to save Waterloo, really very much through the Redfern Tent Embassy and Jenny Munro following her to the Waterloo Tent Embassy as it was in 2016. And then 2016.
1: Yeah, well, she had the Tent Embassy. Oh, Jenny. You're talking Isabel had it in the Olympics.
2: Oh, yes.
1: At Victoria Park.
2: That's right, did.
1: Yeah,
2: that's
1: remember?
2: Right. Yeah. So many good tent embassies.
1: Yep.
2: And so, yeah, then really got very involved through Action for Public Housing because we realised that for the developers, the Waterloo is the jewel in the crown because it's so much space, but also because for us, Waterloo is the jewel in the crown because there's so much public housing. It's the most amount of public housing of any suburb in the country. So we really said, no, we're going to defend it to the hilt. We cut our teeth on the campaign to save 82 Wentworth Park Road, Glebe, that public housing estate. We occupied that, led by Carolyn Yenner, another First Nations public housing tenant. And so we occupied that and learnt some lessons, and then we realised the eviction date was coming, or the demolition date rather, for 150 public housing tenants in Waterloo South. They've divided it up into stage 1, 2, and 3. So 150 residents were in the area that we're encamped in, were given eviction notices 6-7 months ago, and the demolition date was May the 25th. Everyone got letterboxed. We had a rally on May the 24th. We went down and we set up the Save Waterloo encampment. We've been there almost for 3 weeks, and we've got another rally on Saturday from 12 to 2. We stopped the demolition teams. We pushed them back on that Monday, the 25th of May. They retreated. Rose Jackson had to come out on the ABC News and say, oh, they're not tenants in there, because unfortunately for the government, they fenced in a whole bunch of tenants who had not been evicted, forcibly relocated. So the tenants came out and said, no, stop fencing me in. I haven't left yet.
1: Isn't it interesting, because we know that a lot of public housing out in the suburbs, they haven't renovated.
2: Mm. Yep.
1: They haven't renovated, and they're selling them out to developers as well. So it's crazy. I remember there was one African family out there that their whole house was covered in mold. Every room was covered, and they wouldn't do anything about it.
2: Yep.
1: And there are other houses that you shouldn't, that not even livable. And yet here in Redfern, we've still got livable places.
0: Yep.
1: How's your place?
0: My place is very livable, even though they did say 10 years ago that these places are not fit to live in. They are definitely fit to live in, because we still live in them.
1: Mm. Not, what was their reasoning for not fit to live in?
0: Oh, too old, past their use-by date.
1: So what is it, concrete buildings?
0: It's double brick.
1: Yep.
0: It's really in good condition. It's maybe about 55 years old, my building. You can look at it from any angle you like. There is no cracks in it. It's all perfectly straight and solid. It's really good insulation, pretty like for temperature. So it's cool in summer, easy to warm up in winter, and pretty soundproof. Like sound travels through windows, but you can't hear through the walls. So
1: isn't it funny? Yeah, because they're building these big structures and there's all cracks in the.
0: Yeah.
1: And people have had to move. I think
2: that's
1: it was out
2: right.
1: at Mascot. Yep. Mascot
2: and Homebush.
1: Well, yeah, 100%. Where they had to move out, but they're still having to pay for them.
0: Paying their mortgages
1: That's cracked up, where back in the day, you know, buildings have been lasting, other than, you know, weatherboard buildings, but for brick buildings, they're double brick.
0: Yeah. It's built to last 100 years at least.
1: Yep.
2: See, we need to refurbish. We need to renovate, not demolish.
1: Yep.
2: And they're spending $3 million on the demolition team. So that's McMahon Services, who we're resisting. We resisted today at 10. They gave us a hint that they were coming in with lots of trucks this morning. So we mustered a good campaign team to block
1: They were coming in this morning,
2: but they saw our numbers, and then they haven't brought anyone in, so that's really good. But they are cutting the wires. I mean, we're in a very serious moment for the Save Waterloo campaign. So we are getting lots of support at the encampment, but we are calling on Unions New South Wales to pass a motion supporting the Save Waterloo encampment and the campaign and the tenants, and also to put a green ban against any teams coming in. So these are perfectly livable homes, and we're in an unprecedented housing crisis.
1: Have you got documentation about they are livable homes, Karen?
2: Sure have.
0: Well, I believe we've had a structural engineer in there. We definitely have had them in the towers. They said they're fine, but the real point is they've never had to sort of prove that they're not livable.
2: Mm.
0: They've never said anything. They just like take a photo of a broken tile or something and say, look at the state of them, which is their fault anyway.
1: So do you have a committee for housing or the tenants?
0: Yes, there are several. So there's a few NGOs in the area who've done their best to assist us. But they're not really able to raise our hopes and say, we're going to save your homes. No, Ron Honig said we're going to save your homes. In fact, he's the local member.
1: Who's the local member?
0: Ron Honig.
1: Yeah, okay.
0: He sent us a text.
1: What's he, Labor, Liberal?
0: Labor. So yeah. The night before the election, he sent us a text message saying, only Labor will save your homes. Vote for me.
1: Yeah.
0: So we were pretty disappointed when they turned around and said they're still going to go ahead with basically the Liberals' plan to demolish everything and remove everyone.
2: Mm.
0: And they kind of pile on, like, just like the Liberals did, saying, like, basically blaming, like, saying public housing is bad because of the people in it and therefore we have to demolish it kind of
1: thing. But they got rid of a lot of that years ago. With the drug addicts, drug dealers, they cleared out a lot of that in the Waterloo area. I remember they were all moving out there. But so have they? You haven't had your power cut. You haven't had your water cut.
0: No, not yet. I don't have an eviction notice yet. I've just had a not yet notice. You don't have to move yet. We'll let you know. It's
1: a not yet notice. Not yet.
0: Basically, so some people got a letter saying you're going to have to move out in 6 months' time.
1: Did they tell them that they were going to give them other public housing opportunities?
0: Yes. Although because they're selling off or demolishing such a lot of public housing is not an option for a lot of people, so they've had to move into community housing, which is pretty unknown quantity to everyone.
1: So where's community housing? Oh, is it different?
2: Yeah, it's different. Yeah. So community housing is social housing, and it's a private-public partnership. So social housing is privatised housing, and it's 30% of your income on rent, and you've got much more of a chance of being evicted. So it's easier for the CHPs, community housing providers, who provide the social housing to evict. It's much easier for them to do that, and they do. And so we've had people from stage one move into the Waterloo Metro social housing, and they've complained to us that they're too small and they're hot boxes. So this is on the top of Waterloo Metro Station. It's 70 apartments.
0: Yep.
2: So they've moved people from stage one, the 150 that they've, or 145 that they've evicted. They've moved them into this, but it is 30% of their income on rent, not 25%. They also don't have freedom of movement, so they can only move between two levels. That is the level that their apartment is on and the top balcony level.
1: Also, too, is there people with disabilities?
2: There is.
0: Yes,
2: there's a problem there too.
0: There is. I know one person who's got one leg and has a mobility scooter.
1: Yep.
0: And so he was in a bit of trouble when the lifts broke down because, can't get in or out depending where he is.
1: Isn't it incredible? They give someone an amputee accommodation where they have to go upstairs.
0: Part of the rationale for demolishing the existing housing is that it's not wheelchair accessible. However, there's a few I've seen already that on the ground floors of these three-story walk-ups where they have converted them to be accessible. Well, they put a ramp up the front steps, changed the insides around a bit so it's wheelchair accessible without a lift, without depending on a lift, which is, for me, is preferable. If I was wheelchair dependent, I would rather not depend on a lift.
1: Okay, so you said you've got ALP. Have you got any Greens or Independents working with you?
2: So the Greens, Jenny Leong MP, has been very good. So she helped stop the demolition teams on Monday the 25th of May, and they're supporting us. So Maureen Faruqi, David Shoebridge also came down to the Save Waterloo encampment. We've got Dave Bell and Auntie Joan Bell. They gave some awesome speeches at a recent rally that we had and then marched to the encampment. We've got Maritime Union of Australia Sydney branch. They're really supporting us. And we don't yet have Clover Moore or Alex Greenwich, the independent MP. They're not supporting us yet, and we are calling on them to come down.
1: I suppose he was focused on his case with Mark Latham.
2: Fair. And now that's over. We'd like him to come to the Save Waterloo encampment, say hi. We're getting so much support. So we have two or three deliveries every single day of vegan donuts and apples and vegan donuts. I don't know what it is, the vegan donuts keep coming up. And it's just absolutely heartwarming. Judy Mundy, so the partner of Jack Mundy, she came and spoke at a gig. We have between 50 and 150 people in the encampment every day. Mm. It's quite incredible. We got a drag show on Saturday, drag show against demolition with 7 performers from 2 to 5 p.m. We've had film screenings. We've had, we're asking people to, if they can, if they can do something
1: So where's the drag show going to be?
2: Corner of McAvoy and Cope. And that's Waterloo. That's where we're at, the encampment is. Yep. So people can come down, say hi. We also do induction sessions for people. So to come in and we'll do a tour of the places. And we're a dry camp, obviously, and no racism, no sexism, no bullying. Of course, we haven't actually had any of that stuff because people have come in with very good intent and solidarising across the board. So, but we run a tight ship because we are wanting to save Waterloo. We are very serious about stopping the sell-off and privatisation of this suburb. And Stockland is the company with a contract. They didn't pay any tax last year. So they're a stapled entity. We're doing quite a lot of research because our media team rang their media team and didn't get any answers. Then we were told by Stockland Media to ring Homes, New South Wales Media. We didn't get any answers from them either. So we've got a whole bunch of walls against our info finding, but we're ferreting around, and we'll have Wendy Bacon also going to give a little speech about that.
1: Who's Wendy Bacon?
2: She's an investigative journalist who was the former head of UTS Journalism Department. So she'll be talking at our rally as well as Angeline Penrith on Saturday from 12 to 2. She is so awesome. She's going to start us off at the rally that will start at Redfern Community Centre because we want to talk a bit about that Redfern Tent Embassy fight and why that's all interlinked.
1: Yeah, because she's part of the reset on Saturday night at what's his name? Bell. Reset.
2: Dave Bell? Richard Bell.
1: Richard Bell.
2: Oh, Richard Bell.
1: Yeah, Richard Bell. He's got Reset at Town Hall on Saturday night from 7 till 9. So Angelina's going to be part of that as well. So
2: yes.
1: She's going to be a speaker at this. And what time will she be there?
2: 12 to 2 p.m. Our rally's going for. So, and that's at Redfern Community Centre start.
1: RCC. So, the camping, is it mainly women or is it a good combination of men and women?
2: It's a good combo, actually. And the everyone's got, it's very dedicated. We've got an amazing kitchen. The men are doing all the dishwashing. It's great.
1: And the cook. Well, that was the 10 embassies, the men were doing all the cooking and cleaning and that. What about security?
2: We're good. We're good. So we've got a team that are doing night shift.
1: Yep.
2: We are calling on organisations to put their hand up for the night shifts. You know, if you can come in from 12 to 3 and 3 to 6. And so organisations like, unions and...
1: So what's a night shift, the hours?
2: So it's 12 to 3 or 3 to 6.
1: Oh, 3.
2: It's a three-hour shift. Although if, you know, there's some really staunch folk...
1: So 12, you're talking about midday?
2: Midnight.
1: That's what I was wondering.
2: Yeah, midnight to 6 a.m. That's a big, long night shift. So we break it up into 3 hours each.
1: And how many people are involved in that?
2: We do two at least, but ideally three. So at the moment we've got three per shift on the night shift.
1: And what's that, male and female?
2: Everyone, yeah. All manner of sex and genders are doing night shift.
1: Yep. Any dogs?
2: Yeah, we got a couple of dogs.
0: There's usually at least one dog through every day.
2: Yeah. They're cute as.
1: Yeah. Look, thanks very much for coming on, and we're keeping people, because there'll be a lot of people out there who are very confused. Have you called on Clover Moore to come down and talk to you?
2: We have called on Clover Moore. We actually met her at a Homes New South Wales Clover Moore meeting at Counterpoint, and there was a bunch of tenants there and campaigners, and we said, we don't want you to support this demolition. Please come and support us instead.
1: No, because she's always saying that she's opening spaces and, you know, she's there for the people and she's done all these doing all these incredible things for the people, because if you move out, like you said, where are you going to go?
0: Yeah.
1: Because public housing in the western suburbs and that, it's unfit. It needs to be renovated or they're pulling it down.
0: Mm. Yeah, it's public housing in Randwick, Maroubra, Mascot, Arncliffe.
1: But the thing is, if you've been there for 30 years and they move you out of that area, you know, you're a boomer now. So to go somewhere else and to try and make friends, they mightn't like you.
2: Mm.
1: You know, you're a boomer.
2: Yeah.
1: They'll probably say, oh, you're an old woman. We don't want to know about you. So it can be pretty scary and pretty threatening.
0: Yeah, exactly. And I've also got
1: all your friends.
0: I've got all my friends, and at my age, of course, doctors, you know.
1: Your medical.
0: And I need that more and more, not less and less. So I don't want to move away from, like, my hospital and.
1: Yeah,
0: that kind of thing.
1: No,
0: either.
1: It's true. You have to get a new doctor, and they don't understand you. Oh, you've got to travel. You know, long could possibly be long distances.
0: Yeah,
1: to do that as well.
2: It is what the governments are doing is waging a war on public housing, and we need the exact opposite to solve the housing crisis. So they're doing the same thing in Melbourne in Nam.
1: Well, you know what? There's another idea. You could move to Hong Kong. Not Hong Kong.
2: Singapore, 80%. 80%.
1: It was, their public housing there, they've got no tenants. Oh, was it? No, which one was it now? It was somewhere, one of those, they were complaining because they've got all these empty apartments.
2: Yeah, well, that's the other problem we have here. So you've got developers building these high-rises and they're charging $1.8 million for a two-bedder. No one can buy it, and so it just remains vacant.
1: Yeah, no, well, the prices there, no one's buying at the moment anyway.
0: Yeah.
2: And it's not foreign investors, and it's not migrants or international students or refugees that are taking our rentals. It's actually the property investors who are leaving them empty because they can negatively gear and capital gains tax gain from just leaving it empty. So actually the system is really against the poor and for the big landlord. And we're saying the solution to the housing crisis is beautiful public housing. Vienna, 60% of the people live in beautiful public housing. That's what we want here.
1: Yeah, no, it's true. No, there's a lot of non-truths are being out there. But if you keep letting that people know through that, you know, negative gearing, and we know about it's been one of the big things. I think housing's down now 30% because people are not buying because it's just so expensive.
0: Mm.
1: So, you know, it's going to be interesting. So people, if you want to get involved, the corner of McAvoy and Cope Street, Waterloo, it's this weekend. They're having a meeting and they've got a drag show on as well, drags against demolition.
2: That's
1: as
2: right.
1: Well as everybody else, as the tenants and other protesters out there. And they've got a few politicians, so maybe... our deadly brother will come along, you know, Alex Greenwich, now that he's won his case, he'll come along and to help the people as well. So
2: that's right.
1: Thank you very much for coming, both you ladies. And just let me know when you're having the meeting so we can let our listeners know. So we've just been talking to Rachel Evans, who's an activist here, and Karen Brown, who's a tenant here at Waterloo Public Housing. So both of you, thank you very much. And if you want to help out, they have got a night shift from midnight to 3 to, and then 3 till 6, so 3 hours each. And they've got about 3 people there. But they've only got one dog. That's such unusual. Oh. You want to come to Bondi?
2: It's not always the same dog. No, it's different dogs.
1: Oh, you want to come to Bondi? There are dogs everywhere, man. People have got three, four dogs. Ooh. You know, it's like, and you've got maybe one dog pup. Wow, that's amazing.
2: Yeah.
1: That's amazing. But you've got a lot of people there in support. So what'd you say? How many people do you usually turn up?
2: Oh, 50 to 150 a day. It's so exciting.
1: Yep.
2: And people dropping off just so much food and support and solidarity. So there's an online petition too. People can go to the Action for Public Housing Facebook or Instagram page and they can click onto the online petition. Check out our rallies. They're growing and growing in numbers. So we got to get really big rallies. And we're continuing to set the pace there with one this Saturday and then July the 4th outside the ALP State Conference at 1 o'clock.
1: Okay, you've got Angelina Penrith at Redfern Community Centre at 12 o'clock and then you've got her again at the Town Hall, yes, which would be a good, yeah, Richard Bell, that's it. Oh, Richard Bell, he's got Reset.
2: She's a dynamo and he's a dynamo.
1: But ladies, thank you very much for coming on.
2: Thanks so much, Lola.
1: And
2: thanks
1: now you've
2: radio.
1: Got a bit of an idea of what is happening at Waterloo, Save Waterloo, and they've got the camp there. As I said, they've got 50 to 150 people a day, so it's a pretty serious problem and there are a lot of people that are concerned and are coming along. So the demolition team was supposed to come there on May 24th and it didn't happen. Yeah, so Action for Public Housing, Renters and Housing Union New South Wales and others set up camp and have to date halted demolition. And you're listening to Blackjack coming to you live and deadly. And as Dan Sultan says with Ella Hooper, with a little help from my friends.

And that's what's happening at Waterloo, Saving Waterloo. It's a help from their friends. And this is, as they say, refurbish, don't demolish. Speak to a camper, get involved. And that's the Waterloo Encampment. It's at the corner of McAvoy and Cope Street. They have about 50 to 100 people tend with them every day. And they said, Save Waterloo Encampment is welcome and a safe place for all. There is no room for racism, bigotry, sexism, anti-LGBTIQA+ sentiments or harmful behaviour. This is a sober space, no drugs or alcohol. We remain pro-public housing, tenants focus, and please get behind this and spend time with us in this lovely community space. And they've got a meeting tomorrow. So please go along. And also they've got a drag show, 2 to 5. You've got Angelina Penrith talking at the Redfern Community Centre at between 12 and 2 with Wendy Bacon. And they have a night shift, which is from midnight till 3 and then 3 till 6 at 3 hours. And they usually have about 3 people there. So I think this is fantastic, the mob getting along. Also, too, part of the Biennale of Sydney at the Sydney Town Hall, Richard Bell's Reset. And this is a deadly one between 7 and 9. It's a free event. And get along, political rally, partly community gathering, part satirical spectacular and a complete series about asking one question. What should a constitution for Australia in 2026 actually look like? Expect bold ideas, uncomfortable truths, spirited discussions and many laughs along the way. Democracies that have a sausage sizzle included and options encouraged. So that's at the Town Hall. And then also on Saturday, they've got Dennis Golding, superhero cap-making workshops, and that's from 10 a.m. till 2 p.m. at the Penrith Regional Gallery. And as I said, join him. Dennis, he's for free. It's Dennis Golding for free. Family-friendly superhero cap-making workshops. Participants from all ages are invited to explore the local stories and symbol woven through Dennis's work before creating their own unique superhero caps to take home. This hand-on community workshop celebrates creativity, ideas and belonging, and it's just one of the activities on offer during the Biennale opening day out there at Penrith Regional Gallery. So that's 10 till 12. 12:10 till 2 p.m. And then you can go to Town Hall in Sydney here from 7 p.m. till 9 p.m. with Richard Bell. There you go. So, all deadly. Also, too, our deadly brother, Richard Franklin, is out and he's got his official release today of his next album. He's also, at the moment, the current elder in resident SBS and has been featured programs on Living Black and The Point recently. So check it out, Discovering Lee, is it LWRPWN Mara? And this is Cry Freedom there. Yeah, so they also find the music video for Cry Freedom from the album. So, too deadly, my brother. Also, too, don't forget Oz Harvest. They've got their free food market, and that happens every Tuesday to Saturday from 10 a.m. till 2 p.m. at 95 Wellington Street in Waterloo, and that's opposite the Waterloo Neighbourhood Centre. Yes, so, yeah, so lots of great things that are happening out there. So we'll keep you updated. And don't forget, Bangarra's got their last day tomorrow with Shelfering. This is a 3 stories of country. It's Keeping Ground, Brown Boys and She Oak, which honours our past while looking at our future. And this was born in the Dance Clan 2023. It's an absolutely amazing production. So it finishes tomorrow night and then it'll head off to Melbourne from the 18th to the 27th of June and then to Brisbane on 9th to the 18th of July from at the Queensland Performing Arts Centre. So get along if you can. Yeah, it's already been in Canberra. That was the 23rd to the 27th of May. Yeah. Also, too, today, our dear sister, Elaine Murray, this is commemorating the 45th year since Eddie Murray died in Wee Waa Police Station. He was, he was a talented young footballer with Redfern All Blacks celebrating a big win in Wee Waa on the 12th of June 1981. Police arrested and and locked Eddie up. Within 1 hour, Eddie was dead in a staged hanging. So she was only 8 years of age when he passed away, but she hasn't given up. As part of the watch committee on the Aboriginal deaths in custody, Elaine learned from her parents and she was trained up and worked as a caseworker for the watch committee going into jails and juvies all around New South Wales. So they took off, her and her friend took off last week in a bus and they arrived today in Wee Waa and they're having a rally this afternoon, yes, outside the police station. Yes. So if you want more information, it's her Elaine Murray 826@gmail.com.
Her mobile number is 0405 838 910, 0405 838 910. Yes, and we might see if we can catch up to her on Monday when she gets back. So let's keep it moving with our deadly sister, Tony Jenke, and this is Everybody Come.

And a great way to finish, almost finish the program. And it was great today. All this week we caught up with Matty Priestley, the founder of Desert Pea Media. He's up in North Queensland organising a big media corroboree for NAIDOC Week up at Karanda. Then we caught up with Ned de Hargraves. He's still got no justice for his two grandsons, and that's Kumanjay Walker and Kumanjay White. And also, too, they've got a breakout of diphtheria up there. So, yes, he's still waiting to talk to his lawyers to get the case back up. Then we cook up with Ken Zulamuski from the Gamarada Update, and they've got their healing program every Monday night, don't forget, between 6 and 7.30 at the Redfern Community Centre. We also caught up with Les Melzer in the story in The Guardian on Sunday the 7th of Project Invisibility. Queensland government accused of operating secret agenda to purge Indigenous representation. Yes, in the government. Just like, well, they're doing that in New Zealand. They want to get rid of the Waitangi Treaty and Māori language in government. We also caught up with Dave Bell with the Young Spirit Mentoring Program. It's getting bigger and better out there. They do their food hamper every Thursday at MacArthur at Campbelltown. And they also have a group of 12 students from year 8 to 12. They took them into UNSW to have a look at the opportunities at university and to talk to First Nation lecturers. And then today we caught up with Professor Faye McMillan, and she's the professor at Charles Sturt University, about this cultural safety and community wellbeing forefront of their $1.7 million First Nation research, which is over the next 5 years. So hopefully they'll go to the records, and this is for regional New South Wales. And then catching up with Rachel Evans, one of the activists, and Karen Brown, who's a resident of the Waterloo Public Housing. And they've got their big meeting on tomorrow down there, please, at the encampment at the corner of McAvoy and Cope Street, Waterloo. And that's also, they've got the drag show on 2 to 5 o'clock. And also, too, big shout out to Coco Wharton. It's his birthday today. And look, thank you for all tuning in. I'll be back. Have a great weekend, and I'll be back on Monday with some more deadly people. It's great. I love it, talking to people and learning something different every day. So maybe one throw in more from Isaiah Fibre, sorry, with Don't Come Easy. Nothing does these days. I can tell

And have a great weekend, everyone. And I'll see you at Richard Bell tomorrow night at 7 till 9. And don't forget to Angelina Penrith will be talking at the Redfern Community Centre tomorrow between 12 and 2. And she'll also be part of the reset with Richard Bell at the Town Hall. And as I always finish with Nadina Dixon, always was, always will be, you know it, Aboriginal land.

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0: You're listening to Koori Radio News with KL. As tensions increase between police and residents and supporters opposing the demolition works at the site of the Waterloo South concept plan and rezoning, the community spirit has brought people together to stand up against the demolition of public housing in a place where so many people call home. Wiradjuri activist Uncle David Bell is now speaking out at rallies and joining in with the demonstrations because he knows what it means for residents who have lived their life in the Redfern Waterloo community. David Bell was raised on the block in Redfern and grew up playing rugby league for the Redfern All Blacks, being cared for and taught culture by elders who led the resistance and developed organisations that are still long-standing in the district. Uncle David Bell recalls his greatest memories of the matriarchs in the community who inspired him to step up and speak out for people's rights. Here's the story. Yeah, first of all, thank you very much for joining me for Koori Radio News. It'd be lovely if you could just share a bit about yourself and who your people are.
1: Yeah, I'm a sister. My great-great-grand

0: mother born in Sutton Forest area in the Woolloondoolyarm Shire, Gunungurra land. And I was born in Wiradjuri country, so I've done the whole shipshaft to come back to this, to the Darwal, Gunungurra, Darug lands.
1: Yeah, and when we were talking a bit off tape, you mentioned that you, for part of your life, you're raised in Redfern. Is that the reason why you're stepping up and speaking out against the redevelopment plan?
0: 100%, because what happened back in the day with Redfern when Gough Whitlam handed over to the deeds, like a 99-year lease to the block, is that that was a gathering place for all Aboriginal people to come to. And, through the Stolen Generation and all this, that's where I got my wisdom and my knowledge from, my aunties and my uncles and, all the treasures that I hold close to me, like Mum Shirl Smith, all the foundations of the, the Black Panther movement, and Lyle Munro, Solly Blair, Tiger Bales, Mum Shirl, all the Coe families, a lot of matriarchs have come through there that have fought for black justice.
1: Demolishing of apartments or units have actually started. And what's the feeling down there for people who've either lived down there or are supporting the community?
0: Well, it's devastating for a lot of the people. I've talked to a lot of tenants there, and a couple of them are my aunties as well, you know what I mean? And they're quite in fear of eviction, And this what's happening. You've got elderly people that have lived there that have lived in South Sydney, which is a whole red and green Rabbitohs South Sydney, you know what I mean? That are staunch people. If they take these people and move them somewhere else, they'll die with a broken heart, They've lived there all their lives, 30, 40, 50 years, and now they want to tear it down because of government development, which is going to happen, no doubt about it, because they want to bring all the working class people in there through universities, degrees, hospital people, close to the city where these people are. Have a look at the master plan. It's already done.
1: Some residents were given 6 months' notice, with an option to be relocated to that site at the metro, or they could move on to other regions. So, were there other community families in the community and people in the community who can stay, but they'll be actually living around the redevelopment?
0: Yeah, but that's social housing where it stands, right? How much percentage of housing is going to be still there for the impact of these people? Because this is not affordable. You know what I mean? Like we're saying that's prime land. That's prime land, and it's worth millions and billions of dollars. And like we want to be showing what's going to come back, like 10% or 20% to the community. Because social housing, especially in that area, yourself, sis, you know what I mean? These people, it's supposed to be a concept of housing that comes 25% of what you get. So just say you're on a pension or you're on job seeking, right? So 25% is taken out of your thing. But that's not the case. A lot of these people now are paying market rent, living when their payments are coming out, they're probably living off like $120, and then they've got to pay electricity, food, all this other impact on, if they're on job seeker or on the pension, you know what I mean? They can't deal with that dilemma, especially free cost of living.
1: So I'm just trying to get my head around the fact that there's still people living there that may be given a notice to move on or they're able to stay.
0: What the concerns is there were still people in them dwellings, but what they were saying that the housings was still livable to live in. If next minute they've been given an order that they have to move in so many days, where's the consultation on the ground with Rose Jackson? You know what I mean? I know things have got to change, but you know what I mean? If you have a look around there, sister, that area is prime land.
1: And you're listening to Kuru Radio News. I'm Kirsten Lindsay, and I've been speaking with Uncle David Bell about the strength of the Redfern Waterloo community and his concerns for residents living in fear from having to leave their homes. He says this is creating additional barriers for residents who may already live with complex health and wellbeing issues. Coming up, he shares more on his vision on creating employment and training for young people living in the community and his admiration for his elders who helped raise him. Another concern that was raised by Jeff Turnbull from Red Watch was also for people who live in social housing, or that a lot of people do have like barriers, different barriers in their lives, and that don't want to live up in really built up high density areas because that causes an additional stress. Like, you know, a lot of people, you know, might have mental health issues or living with disability or both, or you know, just other factors that come in. And there needs to also be those supports there for people so that they can be successful in their tenancy.
0: 100% severe mental health, it's so severe there. If you have a look where the boycott and sits, across the road is Kinchula Boys Home. You know what I mean? So, you know, a lot of trauma just in that little section that they've boycotted on, you know what I mean? And it's building up, you know what I mean? And then, like, when we marched there, I had only Jane Bell, a Gadigal elder that has lived there. They're in fear of being evicted, you know what I mean? So it's wider and broader across Waterloo, you know what I mean?
1: Mm. Another thing that I was sort of thinking about was also the green spaces and community hubs. Although that's part of the, you know, the plan for the concept plan, what do people rely on there in the community already as far as those spaces?
0: There's been a lot of good work done around, like, what Wildflower and all these other green spaces, what you said, but you know, they need to hire their own people from that area, because when this stuff happens, they bring Labor hire and all this stuff in. Mate, get the locals to do it. You know, this should be the format. Even like things are going to get worse, and it's going to happen. They should be looking at training our young fellows up around the area instead of causing dysfunctional mayhem, when you could do so much good for that community.
1: Mm. And are you just talking about the Koori community there, or are you talking also about the broader community?
0: Everyone, you know what I mean? There's so many kids there. We grew up in South Sydney, Redfern All Blacks we played for, you know what I mean? Like, go and talk to the medical centres, or go and talk to all these people, have a meeting, come together. Because, you know, only Jenny Munro was one of the first ones to fight about that development back in the day, going back to when they had the tenancy at Redfern with all the aunties. They come from the block, you know what I mean?
1: Yeah.
0: And then, and from that, this has been the Waterloo attachment, you know, like the housing already had that agreement and reneged on it, you know what I mean? So all them policies that they said they were going to do, they all reneged on it, you know what I mean? And it's about a broader sense of people. If construction or thing is going to happen, it's going to happen, let's start working on some solutions to get our tradesmen and kids, youth into jobs in their own area.
1: And you mentioned some of the elders and, you know, aspects of community that inspired your life and made you who you are. You know, like you mentioned work, but in relation to cultural elements of community, what things would you like to see with the redevelopment that would contribute to that?
0: Well, they need to go and talk to the traditional owners there, you know what I mean? Like, and sit down with, like, Nadina Dixon, Linda June Co., you know, Black Caucus, the Medical Centre, Tribal Warrior, housing, you know, and then have a yarn with the junction works up there. And, you know, I think there's a number of youth facilities there that are around that area that put the hard yards in, you know, so to bring them people to the table, even if it could be at the centre of excellence there, you know what I mean? So in George Street there, you know what I mean? Like, you've got to start somewhere to have this discussion where they all come together, black and white, you know?
1: I noticed with the protests that have been happening, there's also been a really good community spirit where people are coming together with food and keeping people warm, and, you know, people are, you know, playing music and connecting. Do you feel like that is a positive aspect of resistance when it comes to, you know, trying to protect something in community?
0: Our solidarity's beautiful, you know what I mean? To see all that embrace, you know, like I said, it lifted me, it lifted all these people around that area. And you know yourself, sis, South Sydney is a hard, staunch community, you know. Like I said, a red and green, that's who we are, you know.
1: And is there anything else you want to say out there for, you know, mob in the community or people who are in fear of what is going to come up in the future for housing?
0: Yeah, I just really feel for our elders that will live there all their life, you know what I mean, and the next minute they're going to try to move them somewhere else, you know. It's not going to end well for them, you know. And you know, my spirit in my heart, you know what I mean, feels for that, you know what I mean. But I just want to thank everyone behind the scenes that's tried to fight with all these organisations coming together to help with the rally and everyone behind the scenes, because I know a lot of people have put a lot of hard work in there behind all that, and they need to hold their head up high because they're fighting for more than just the rally.
1: Yeah, and people, you know, you get to meet different people and learn about people's personalities and that, you know, their pluses and their, you know, their minuses sort of thing. But, yeah, that true spirit comes out in community that you might not see at any other time.
0: Yeah, and, you know, like just to see Waterloo, because I grew up on Raglan Street back in the day and Auntie Ruby Langford would be across the road and do her speeches. She had so much knowledge and she read about 4 books. Then you run into Auntie Mum Cheryl and if your back answered her, she hit you over the head with her bag, and I don't want to tell her it was in that bag, but it really hurt, you know. But she taught us lessons, you know.
1: Yeah. Yeah.
0: You know, I grew up in an era in the 70s and 80s that, mate, I was so privileged, you know.
1: Lovely. Well, thank you very much for joining us for Crew Radio. It's lovely to hear those beautiful stories too of the elders.
0: And, yeah, Yalu, sister, Yalu.
1: Yalu, thank you very much. Wiradjuri activist David Bell speaking out in support for the Redfern Waterloo community impacted by the Waterloo South Concept Plan and rezoning. 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

0: people think the colonial invasion of Australia happened in 1788 and finished once Australia was sort of set up and, you know, federated or whatever. But what people tend to forget or don't know is colonialism is a forever thing, evolving thing. There's not one part of this country that hasn't been affected by British colonial violence.
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0: guide you. My culture for me is that I'm black every single day. Doesn't matter where they see us when we're painted up. Oh, we're cultural. Like, I wear my ochre on the inside of me, and that's my morals. That's what gives me my morals, is that community, that connection. So for me, as a sovereign woman, I'm black every day, and that gives me my power.
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3: 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Coming up in this hour, we've got tracks from In a State, William Prince, A Tribe Called Red, Marcia Chum, Nako, and much more. Stay with us.

I'm Alexis Salee. Let's explore the Indigenous sounds and stories with Indigify. Adrian Sutherland of the band Midnight Shine is a former paramedic and former chief executive officer for the economic development in Attawapiskat, Northern Ontario. Currently honing his dedication to the Cree people through music, he appeals to Canadian politicians with his latest single. This is Politician Man from Adrian Sutherland.

rain. 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

0: Music there from Blanca Iris Acuña with Poet's Ocean off the album Story Surfer. In the State with Sailing from the album Verde, The Spark from William Prince, and we opened with Politician Man from Adrian Sutherland. Now this is A Tribe Called Red featuring Black Bear with The OG.
1: Mahalo. Black Bear!

and his minister adds that Canada will not be able to accommodate all Indigenous concerns, what that means is that they have decided to willfully violate their constitutional duties and obligations. Mr. Speaker, sounds like a most important relationship, doesn't it? Why doesn't the Prime Minister just say the truth and tell the Indigenous peoples that he doesn't give a f*** about their rights?

From Chris Ferry and Medicine Crow, that's Sacred Pipe. Before that, Marcia Chum with If Only, and A Tribe Called Red featuring Black Bear with The OG. We've got more music coming up. I'm Alexis Salee. Stay with us. 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I'm Alexis Salee, and you're listening to Indigify, brought to you by Native Voice One.

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I'm Alexis Salee. 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
1: 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And When We Were Young from Jamie Coon. 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
1: Culture is a protective factor, because when children are disconnected from their families, particularly children in the care system, they've got no one to tell if something's gone wrong.
2: I will say we are watching and we'll be looking forward to an appointment, and we'll be working quite closely with them.
3: When women have safe and secure housing, they can reconnect with their children, families and their community.
4: Not having the bad guy eat gagi was probably the big one. We had to change that to a bamboo cage.

0: The Northern Territory government wants to make changes to the Aboriginal and Torres Strait Islander child placement principle in the wake of the death of a 5-year-old Aboriginal girl. The final report into Queensland's child protection system recommends making adoption simpler. SNAKE CEO Catherine Needle says the report's recommendations, if implemented, will disproportionately affect Indigenous kids. I asked for her view on what can be described as attacks on the child placement principle.
1: Yeah, and this one is ridiculous, right? It's misinformed, misguided and ridiculous attacks on the child placement principle, which is a human rights framework that protects children. That's what it was designed to do. And it was developed many, many years ago after the Bringing Them Home report, based on findings of that report and with the voices of members of the Stolen Generation informing it. And it essentially says if it comes to a point where intervention is required, then the first thing you've got to do is work with the child's family to look at where a child should be placed safely. And then it works through a whole heap of different things that ensure that children remain connected to their families, remain connected to their communities, and remain connected to their culture. And again, these sorts of things backed up in massive inquiries like the Royal Commission into Institutionalised Sexual Abuse Against Children, that found that culture is a protective factor, because when children are disconnected from their families, particularly children in the care system, they've got no one to tell if something's gone wrong.
0: What's the evidence say in addressing the overrepresentation of Aboriginal and Islander children in care?
1: Oh, look, it shows that if you partner with Aboriginal communities, Aboriginal families and Aboriginal organisations, you can radically change that trajectory. There are already examples in Queensland where the number of children out of home care has passed parity. What that means is you are less likely to be removed from your family if you are Aboriginal in those particular jurisdictions. Now, again, they're only tiny subsets. It isn't the story at scale. At scale, the number of our children entering out of home care systems is disgraceful and is nearly 50% right across the country. We also know that, since, say, in places like Territory, less than 17% of those children will be placed with an Aboriginal carer or a kinship carer. We know that those children, and I'm only using the Territory as this example, we know that less than 5% of those children will ever be reunited with their families. But those stats start to change, and more importantly, when we're talking about stats, we're talking about children. The story for children changes when you're working with Aboriginal communities and Aboriginal families and Aboriginal organisations. You get much better contact with families. Children are able to learn their stories. They're able to go home. Their families are strengthened. And that's what you want. You don't want children in out-of-home care systems. You want children safe at home with their families and with their communities able to support them the way every child in Australia should be supported.
0: Back to Queensland now. Of course, Natalie Lewis, her tenure hasn't been extended by the Queensland government. I guess you'd like to see that position filled, that vacancy filled, but any...
1: Absolute urgent.
0: Yeah. Any comments on Natalie's departure and also for potentially who might step in?
1: Yeah, look, Commissioner Lewis was an incredible commissioner. The work she did in bringing children's voices into rooms where they are not heard was phenomenal. She was staunch and she stepped up and she spoke very bravely. But most importantly, her contact with children was genuine and she was fierce in their advocacy for them and she was fierce in her understanding of what really needed to change. Her absence leaves a massive gap, and it leaves a gap at a time when we really needed a commissioner, to an Aboriginal commissioner, to respond to findings like the inquiry, because commissioners are accountability mechanisms. They're the ones that hold the governments accountable to their legislation, to their policies and to their programs. Without that voice, we have a massive, massive hole. So it is urgent that the government moves on this. I've heard that there'll be a six-month gap, whether that's just the recruitment phase or whether recruitment doesn't start for another 6 months, I'm not clear on. But it is a massive hole, and it's a massive toll at a time when the commissioner's voice is vital.
0: That's SNAKE CEO Catherine Liddell. With no Natalie

0: Lewis, the only other commissioner who can hold Queensland to account is Sue Ann Hunter, the National Commissioner for Aboriginal and Torres Strait Islander Children and Young People. She says the final report of the Commission of Inquiry into Queensland's child protection system is a mixed bag. While she welcomes some sections of the report, she's concerned there's potential threats to a child's connection to culture and identity. One of the recommendations says the government should simplify the adoption process. The report also found there's no evidence that racism has played a part in child removals. Sue Ann Hunter says that's far from true.
1: The report confirms, I guess, what we already know for years, the system in Queensland is failing our children, and that they are really overrepresented within the system, and the report shows that. There's a lot we actually welcome in the report. So we, you know, the focus on family-based care and early help is right, and we love that. But to be really honest, there's parts that have concern because they don't go far enough to uphold the rights of our kids that are in care. The fact that they don't go far enough to uphold the rights of the obligations under the Conventions of the Rights of the Child. That includes the child's right to their family and their identity and their culture. And I guess the inquiry heard more than 1,000 submissions and roughly around 50 of young people. Those families deserve and those children deserve more than a report that sits on a shelf. For us, I guess, watching it is the real test of how the Queensland government implements this. I think we're particularly watching the permanency and adoption recommendations quite closely. And I guess for the Commission, we want to be really clear that where we draw the line, that permanency has to mean stability and belonging for our kids. It cannot become a way for the state to move our children permanently away from their family and their culture. We know that culture is a protective factor, and we know that when our kids are connected to family and culture and country, they just live better and they just do better. And again, if I go back to the Conventions of the Rights of the Child, they have a right to their identity and they have a right to their culture and staying connected. This report proposes making the Aboriginal and Torres Strait Islander placement principle subordinate to a paramount principle. And there's a recommendation 9 under 5.8 sits there. We don't support that. The principle doesn't put a child at risk. It actually strengthens their protection. Safety and culture are always weighed together. It's never one or the other. So we need to be really clear when the principle needs to be applied properly to all active efforts, not misapplied and then, you know, made subordinate to other. We cannot have Aboriginal and Torres Strait Islander children in systems where they're totally disconnected from their country and community. So that's one for us that we're really concerned about.
2: We're seeing this in the Northern Territory as well, where they're using the same talking points, where they're saying they're taking a road of safety rather than, you know, prioritising, you know, placing the child within community. How concerning is this trend that we might see this more as we go around the country?
1: It's actually really concerning. I guess the argument that's coming out for me that I'm really concerned about is it's either safety or it's the culture. And it's not either or. The Aboriginal Child Placement Principle is safety for our children and protects them. We understand that children at risk need to be removed, but it doesn't mean you can't follow the Aboriginal Child Placement Principle. It's concerning in the fact of it come out of the Bringing Them Home report, the Aboriginal Child Placement Principle, because of removals. We can't go backwards in this country. We really cannot. And that's one of the things we'll be honestly looking at within the Commission.
2: Yeah, that's right. I guess that would mean we're going back and we're already trying to trying to push for more of these recommendations to come out when there actually seems to be going back. But I guess the reason I'm talking to you is that a week before this report came out, the Queensland Commissioner, Natalie Lewis, finished her role. So at the moment, they don't have a Queensland Aboriginal Torres Strait Islander Children's Commissioner. What's the process of you know, replacing Natalie, and how long is this? Should this take?
1: That's obviously a question for the government in Queensland. But I will say we are watching, and we'll be looking forward to an appointment, and we'll be working quite closely with them. I guess, as you said before, going backwards in this country, I worry that there won't be an appointment with some of the ways this report has spoken about, I guess, our children. We'll be watching closely. We will want to work with them. Some of our other states and territories still don't have an Aboriginal and Torres Strait Islander Children's Commission. So they've already got one. It's there. We're hoping that that gets advertised soon. The other thing is, we don't want the process rushed just because we want someone in the role. We want the right person in the role. So we're watching and working closely. If the government want to work closely, we're happy to do that. But we'll be watching. And once they appoint, which we're hoping they do, we'll be working closely with them as well.
2: Does that mean, does that make your job harder when states and territories don't have a children's commissioner, I guess, locally?
1: It does. They do have, WA and the Northern Territory both have children's commissioners, but they're both Aboriginal people in those roles. They don't specifically have a role to Aboriginal and Torres Strait Islander children and young people. I think it needs to be consistent across the country. And it's also one thing that's on my radar as the commissioner, and while we set up this, that we'll keep an eye on what it looks like in states and territories. And I guess you will always be pushing to make sure there's an Aboriginal and Torres Strait Islander Children's Commissioner in each state and territory.
0: That was Sue Ann Hunter, the National Commissioner for Aboriginal and Torres Strait Islander Children and Young People, speaking to NURS journalist Adam Evans.
3: Hey there, I'm Jacob from the First Nations team at the ACCC. Have you been playing Ding Ding games? Did you know these online casino games could be a scam and are illegal in Australia? They're just trying to steal your money. You're not going to get in trouble, but it's important we keep our community safe. If you think you've been scammed, call your bank and report it to the Scam Watch First Nations info line on 1300 303 143. That's 1300 303 143. Authorised by the Australian Government, Canberra.
4: Station sponsor.
0: A collaboration in New South Wales is changing the lives of Aboriginal women when they're released from prison. Homewood Sisters is a joint program involving Legal Aid New South Wales, Homes New South Wales, and Corrective Services. It's breaking down the barriers that prevent Indigenous women from finding a home when they return to their community. This year, 245 women have been referred to the program, which means it's helped two-thirds of Aboriginal women in custody. Natalie Bradshaw is a senior solicitor at Legal Aid New South Wales. NURS reporter Mark Hides asked her when they have their first contact with the women.
5: When women are in custody, either through corrective services or other pathways, they come to Legal Aid lawyers. And once they come into our services, we then look at how we can assist them, including making contact with Homes New South Wales to resolve any of the housing issues or barriers they have. And we resolve them quickly and efficiently. And working together, we then are able to communicate very quickly back to clients who are still in custody, the outcomes that we've been able to achieve for them. And for many of the cases of the women that we have assisted, they've got very fast results and they've been approved for housing while they're still in custody. It's a really streamlined and efficient process with all agencies working together to get better outcomes for women before they re-enter the community.
6: It's great security and peace of mind for them, isn't it?
5: It absolutely is. You know, housing is so much more than just a place to live. It's really the foundation for healing, self-determination. It really means that when women have safe and secure housing, they can reconnect with their children, families and their community. It's a really important part and factor to reduce reoffending and all of the other issues that come up when people are homeless and, you know, don't have somewhere safe to live and to be connected.
6: What barriers do Aboriginal women face when they leave prison?
5: So through our work at Legal Aid, we identified really common and reoccurring issues that result in significant and persistent barriers to housing. The system's just not really set up to easily navigate, and that's what we wanted to do in terms of working together to resolve those. And some of those issues are, they can be, you know, really old debts that women have had from former tenancies that they just haven't been able to resolve.
6: So as part of your program, you can go back and fix up their previous tenancy history?
5: Yeah, as part of the program, we've definitely been able to work with Homes New South Wales to go back and look at what we can do to help remove those barriers and the issues that they've had with previous tenancies.
6: What sort of risk can women face if they released from prison and they don't have secure housing teed up?
5: Yeah, so a lot of the women that we assisted had been homeless before entering custody, so chronic homelessness and all of the risks that come along with being homeless in terms of health issues and just connecting to services is a real risk factor. And the other thing, of course, is that so many of the women that we assisted through the project were caregivers. And so one of the risks for women is that they're not going to be able to have children restored to their care. And just that disconnect with family and community is a real risk factor if women don't have housing.
6: Kids are a big factor in this as well, aren't they?
5: They are, definitely. So over half of the women had care and protection issues when we spoke to them. Housing is one of the key factors to having children restored to care. And once they're referred into legal aid, we're also able to connect them, if they needed, to family law services as well. So it just was a great opportunity for us to try to provide a holistic and wraparound service for clients once they were referred to legal aid.
6: You've had 245 referrals thus far. It must be pretty satisfying work.
5: It has been one of the most wonderful experiences of my legal career to be part of this project. We've had such wonderful interactions with women and the outcomes that we've seen, the housing outcomes that we've seen in such a short time have been phenomenal. The reach of the project has been just such a highlight as well. We've had such a high reach of Aboriginal women who are in custody across the state. So overall, it has just been such a highlight to be able to get the project up and running, reach so many women in custody, and then to see them get such great housing outcomes in such a short space of time.
6: Can you give us a case study or an example of someone you've helped?
5: Yeah, I mean, we've had such wonderful feedback from clients throughout the project, but there are, of course, standout clients. One client who comes to mind is an older client who had health issues, including heart issues, and I can only imagine how difficult it was for her to be unsheltered during that time. And she has called us since being released from custody. Through the project, she's been housed. She's on the ground floor of a property because she has a heart condition, and she has let us know how safe she feels for the first time, and she's able to focus on her health for the first time. She's got access to doctors. She's just, you know, the stress that's been relieved, and for her to be able to focus on being healthy and living in the community and having a roof over her head is just wonderful. I mean, you know, even to the extent that the feedback she's given us is that she thinks it really has gone so far to reduce the risk of her reoffending and ending back in jail. And she actually called us to celebrate her 1 year anniversary of being back in the community and just doing so well. So it's things like that have just been a highlight and such a pleasure to be part of this project.
0: That's Natalie Bradshaw, a senior solicitor at Legal Aid New South Wales, talking to Mark Hydes. The importance of listening to your old people is a central theme in a new children's picture book by two emerging Torres Strait Islander authors. Gagi, the stubborn boy, is a retelling of a traditional Torres Strait story, adapted by father and son duo Michael and Elliot Passy. It's a story that Michael grew up hearing on Mer from his aunties and uncles. The Townsville-based authors co-wrote the book together, with Elliot also bringing his love of art to help tell the story through modern illustrations. NERS journalist Rhianna Patrick caught up with Michael and Elliot when they were in Brisbane for the State Library of Queensland's Indigenous Languages Symposium.
4: The concept of that story is because I have so many great memories of sitting on the beach at Zomered Village on Mer, having my aunties and uncles and granny and granddads telling me that same story. And I wanted to share that with the wider community. And that's why I got together with Elliot and I thought, let's put something together to share our culture, because we don't really hear of many Torres Strait Islander stories, especially for young children.
7: Elliot, when you were asked to come on board, what went through your mind about what kinds of pictures you might put together for this story?
8: It's hard because whenever Dad tells a story, the way he tells it is very... I can picture the moments in my head, so there was less trying to figure it out, and I can already picture it. Because that's just the type of storytellers we as people are, but also specifically my dad. So it was a very easy process for me, at least, I feel. Yeah.
7: And did you know much about that story about the stubborn boy? Did you grow up with that story as well?
8: I didn't grow up with specifically that one. I heard other stories, and eventually when I was older, some horror stories that I was too scared to listen to originally. But no, not that story. But when I heard it, I did like it, and I engaged with it a lot because it is related to our islands. And I have actually walked on that same beach and swam in that same water. So there was that connection immediately.
7: Michael, tell me about the story of the stubborn boy. What's the general story and the general message behind it? Because Islander stories always have messages.
4: Yes, they certainly do. And so we've got a young adolescent boy, and what's happening is that he's been told certain things that he needs to do and, you know, rules that he needs to stick by. And being a stubborn boy and wanting to find his own way in life, he decides that he's going to ignore that. What his mother's told him, and it ends up getting him into a bit of trouble. At the end of it, it causes them to have a bit of a life-changing experience, and this is why the moral of the story is a bit like, you know, listen to the wisdom of your elders, because it could lead to a life-changing mistake.
7: Michael, the other thing we know about Torres Strait Islander stories is that sometimes they can be quite gruesome. And Elliot hinted that there can sometimes be horror and things that when you're younger and you're hearing these stories can scare you. But you really wanted this story to be shared by Indigenous and non-Indigenous kids. What did you do to the story in order for it to make it, I guess, less scary for younger kids particularly, because that's who the book is aimed at?
4: Yeah, 100%. Like, the main thing is we needed to bridge that gap to allow children from all cultural backgrounds to enjoy the story and the actual intent behind the story. So it took away some of the scary aspects of the story for five-year-olds and just replaced it with a sanitized version, but still maintaining the intent of the story and the direction of the story, and lent on Elliot's knowledge on how children talk, because he works in a school. So instead of a 60-year-old telling the story, we had someone who works with children understanding the language that they like.
7: What were some of those tips that you gave to your dad about writing for young people?
8: It was mostly just the sequence of events that happened, like not having the bad guy eat Gagi was probably the big one. We had to change that to a bamboo cage. I was like, why don't we put him in a cage instead? You know, instead of a belly, you know, that might be good. And also coming up with a song. I remember a lot of children's books, they have songs. So I was like, why don't we just add a song? And I just quickly wrote something. I was like, what about this? And Dad's like, oh, that's great. Let's do that. And I was like, okay. And then we just had it in there. So, and he makes me sing it all the time.
7: How important was it for you as an illustrator to be able to step foot on the country where that story comes from, and how much of what you saw has turned up in the pages of what we get to see?
8: Definitely, I do think it has a big influence. As artists, we use reference images a lot, and you can get a reference image for anything, but being actually there and seeing the nuances of like the sand and how it like moves and the actual water and the actual fish in it, it gives you a new kind of perspective on things that like a Google image could never. So it really connects you, because I could tell you, oh, the beach is like this or like this, but actually being there is very, very different. So yeah.
7: Michael, when it comes to language, and we've been at the Language Symposium, hearing from others that have been integrating language into what they do and trying to work out how to revitalise, how to maintain language, what did it mean for you to be able to include language in this book, and where does language sit for you?
4: I think it's very, very paramount with the story. Like, we had to obviously use English to reach the wider audience, but just having the traditional names like Dawa, Waye, Nage, Gagi, all of those was so important for the integrity of the story, even Iriomori's. But the best thing is, because there's a QR code on the back of the book, it has me reading the story. So anyone who's fearful of not being able to pronounce the words properly, they can hear the proper pronunciations being done.
7: And that obviously opens it up again to giving language and showing language in a way that young people sometimes aren't exposed to that at school.
8: Yeah, definitely. At least for me, like, I'm trying to learn language, but it is hard because the people who speak it are the ones up at the island. So Dad and I are trying to learn it, but we don't have that like immediate thing. Like with Spanish, you can go Google Translate or Japanese, but there's not really that connection here. So this is why the book having language words is so important. And we want to see and if we can get it translated into Creole, and then maybe one day in the future, full language. But just a way to have that tangible way of kids actually hearing the language, speaking it, would be really good. Yeah.
7: Michael, you mentioned that you made some changes to the original story, and obviously when it comes to Torres Strait Islander protocols and storytelling, there are processes that have to be followed. But what's your message to young islanders thinking about writing a book, thinking about doing their own children's story, of what you would say about the fact that you had to change this story? Was that a gift in a way?
4: Yeah, so the big thing is, we're so far behind as far as sharing our culture and our story. We are born storytellers. So what we need to do is step out there and share that culture in the best way that we know how to, and that is to tell the story. Let's do that. I want to see so many other Torres Strait Islanders just lead the way, you know, follow the same path, or even go jump up ahead of us and start telling the stories from their island, their tribe, so that those other kids like Elliot can see themselves in the books and then start sharing their culture more wider. Because honestly, that is my big dream, is to see Torres Strait culture being more widely represented, not just in Queensland.
0: That was Michael Passy and his son Elliot talking to Rhianna Patrick. Their debut children's picture book, Gagi, the Stubborn Boy, is out now. And that's a wrap for the weekly news in review. If there is something happening in your community that you want to let the show know about, drop us an email to news@nirs.org.au. That's news@nirs.org.au. I'm Karen Durante. Thanks for joining me.

aroha ki te tangata, love to the people, love straight up from all of us here on Tangata Whenua every Saturday from 2 to 4pm. Drop by, hang out, brand new music as well as classic jams from dub to roots reggae, jazz to electronica, classic to progressive and funky house music, as well as thoughtful and considered kōrero. Come join the conversation. Tangata.

0: I wasn't born for the industry. The industry's supposed to be for me.
1: This is why I love you. Because that's what I've seen too, and watched you just unravel over the years. That's what it
0: is. Thanks, Sissy. I appreciate that.
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5: Kapu Kut, Karen Durante with NIRS News, coming to you from the lands of the Yuggera and Turrbal peoples. In this bulletin, a celebrated Yolngu artist inducted into the ARIA Hall of Fame overnight, police bust a cocaine trafficking operation in Brisbane, and a major media organisation to cut 300 jobs. But first, fear is spreading in Ireland after a third night of violence involving anti-immigration protesters. Police have released photos of two men they're looking for in connection with serious public disorder. Assistant Chief Constable Ryan Henderson from Northern Ireland Police say the rallies are being organised on social media.
6: What we have seen is significant coordination from online social media activity, some from people within Northern Ireland and some from outside of Northern Ireland, outside the island of Ireland, generating that activity. That momentum, that drive, that toxicity is what's bringing people out onto the streets. It needs to stop.
5: The reliance on historic crime data means racial bias is affecting legal decisions being made today. A James Cook University study argues that modern forensic psychology assessments are compromised by structural bias that affect marginalised groups, including First Nations people. PhD student Rebecca Ward says it means historic racism remains a factor now.
7: When you start to look at the way that historical data shapes future data, there's definitely bias and racism that will show up in future-making decisions.
5: 48 people have been charged following an investigation into cocaine trafficking in Brisbane. Queensland police have seized 169 grams of the drug, $40,000 in cash and a knife. The people arrested are facing a total of 90 charges, including trafficking dangerous drugs, supplying dangerous drugs, producing dangerous drugs and possession of a knife. The charges follow a police operation in Fortitude Valley last month. One of Australia's largest media companies, Southern Cross Media Group, is cutting the jobs of 300 journalists and staff members to save money. The company owns Channel 7, the West Australian newspaper, and Southern Cross Austereo. In an announcement to the Stock Exchange, Southern Cross said the employees would be leaving before June 30. Still to come, the Broncos slide to 14th on the ladder.
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9: Program sponsor.
5: And now a warning. The following story includes the name of an Indigenous person who has died. The late Yolngu songman Gurumul has been inducted into the ARIA Hall of Fame last night. Gurumul took his music around the world, and this is actually the second time being inducted into the ARIA Hall of Fame. The first was as part of Yothu Yindi. Some of Gurumul's family made it to the celebration last night.
10: We don't want to keep the story on Yolngu people. We have to show that story and to tell that story to the wider world.
5: Other inductees include Jenny Morris, Kate Sobrano, Spider Bait, The Living End, Envica and Linda Bull. Now to sport, and the Broncos NRL Premiership hopes are still alive despite suffering their sixth loss in a row last night against South Sydney. That's the message from Broncos coach Michael Maguire following their 48-6 loss to the Rabbitohs.
4: We're still well and truly alive, and people will probably think I'm mad. But one thing I do know, I've got a number of guys that are not on the field at this present moment, and as a group, we said we're not going to use that as any sort of excuse or anything like that. But they'll all come back, and there's a lot of quality there.
5: The Broncos have dropped to 14th place on the NRL ladder. They have 5 wins and 9 losses this season. And that's the latest NIRS news. You can follow us on Blue Sky, Instagram and Facebook.
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0: The police rocked up and they had no idea what they walked into. They just seen a bunch of black fellas just light this massive fire in the middle of the road, and they just went, what? They never seen something like that before. And the chief of police comes up and says to me, is that fire sacred? And I said, yes. They didn't touch the fire the whole week. I blockaded a road for a whole week and no one got arrested.
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0: 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This is Miss Kanina here. I'm coming to you live from Koori Radio Station here on Gadigal Country.
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7: Coupled with Karen Durante with NRS News coming to you from the lands of the Yuggera and Turrbal peoples. In this bulletin, Trump says the war is over. Again. And the NDIS minister assures people moved off the scheme will get support. But first, a former Queensland childcare worker who's abused dozens of children has lost an appeal to reduce his sentence. Ashley Paul Griffith is currently serving life in jail after admitting to committing hundreds of offences against 69 young girls. The Court of Appeal has dismissed his application today. With time already served, Griffith can apply to be released in 2049. Migrants are too scared to leave their homes in Ireland after a third night of anti-immigration protests. Police say the protests are being planned on social media and they've released photos of two men they're looking for. Tensions flared after a Sudanese man stabbed Stephen Olgovey in Belfast. His family is calling for calm. Belfast School Principal Phil Massey says families that have moved to the country recently are keeping their kids at home.
8: Looking at our sort of our registration numbers for today alone, we've just under half of our school population not in school today. And looking at who those children are, they are predominantly children from newcomer families. So we have had a number of phone calls from parents saying that they're just too scared to leave the house.
7: Still overseas in US, President Donald Trump says a deal with Iran to end the conflict in the Middle East will be finalised in the coming days.
9: We just made a great settlement of the war with Iran, and we're going to be subject to finalisation of documents. We should get done over the next few days. We'll probably have a signing maybe in Europe, and it's a great thing. Stock market's up 1,000 points. That means they like the deal.
7: Mr. Trump says the blockade on the Strait of Hormuz will remain in place until the deal is signed. More work is being done to ensure there is support for people living with a disability outside of the NDIS. That's what Disability Minister Jenny McAllister has told the ABC, following criticism that the federal government's changes will remove a lot of people from the scheme.
10: We agreed with premiers at the beginning of this year that there'd be a joint investment of $10 billion into supports outside of the scheme. For reference, that is roughly the amount of support that was in place prior to the NDIS. We do think rebuilding the supports outside the scheme is critical, and we're looking forward to working with states and territories on standing that up.
7: Under the changes, around 300,000 people will be kicked off or prevented from accessing the NDIS. And just a warning, the following story includes the name of an Indigenous person who has died. In music news, the late Yolnu Songman Gurmul has been inducted into the ARIA Hall of Fame. The self-taught musician, who was born blind, passed away in 2017 after a battle with kidney and liver disease. His brother-in-law, Don Winnebar, told the ABC his induction will help keep Gurumul's music alive.
6: It is to show the world about world for Aboriginal people and white fellas, because it's we are there to share his stories to the wider world.
7: Other inductees from last night include Jenny Morris, Kate Sobrano, Spiderbait, The Living End, and sisters Vicar and Linda Bull. To sport and the NRL's reigning premiers, the Brisbane Broncos have dropped to 14th place on the ladder after suffering their sixth loss in a row last night. South Sydney thrashed Brisbane 48 points to 6 in Sydney. Broncos captain Adam Reynolds was asked if this is the toughest time of his career.
11: I've probably been in worse moments, but it's never nice when you're losing games, but that's where you find out about each other and the character of the team. And I know we've got a lot of spirit and fight within the group.
7: In soccer, South Korea has rallied from one goal down to beat Czechia 2-1 at the World Cup in Mexico. It was also a good day for fans in Mexico. Their national team defeated South Africa 2-0 in the World Cup's first game this morning. And that's the latest NIRS news.
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16: 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This is MC Dukebox, repping it for the Envy crew. 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Peace.

0: Hey, you mob. Want to get active and don't know where to start? Or maybe you fellas want to work up a sweat and have fun at the same time? Then come on down to Illawarra Tony Mundine Gym at the Block Redfern. Yeah, that's right. We've reopened and we are bigger and better. Try one of our classes or use the equipment. You might even want to book our sauna for some R&R. Or you can even bring the Jarjums down to our free kids classes. There's something for everyone. 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
1: 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That's the key. They need an ongoing ceremony that needs to be maintained.
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4: 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I'm from Stradbroke Island. I'm a Murray, and my people are the Noonuckle people. 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
3: Couple good, Karen Durante with NRS News, coming to you from the lands of the Yuggera and Turrbal peoples. In this bulletin, the court rejects an appeal for a reduced sentence by a convicted sex offender. Aboriginal Hostels Board now all Indigenous. And big names of Australian music make the ARIAS Hall of Fame. But first, the federal government is standing firm on changes to the National Disability Insurance Scheme that have been criticised by advocates and participants. The changes proposed by the government will significantly reduce the number of people on the scheme. Advocates also say it will leave gaps in support and parents will have to take on a bigger load. Disability Minister Jenny McAllister has told the ABC there will be further consultations.
4: That is already a feature of our thinking and our planning. And so, for example, the way that we approach access to the scheme will need to be worked through between now and 2028. We'd expect that the technical advice that we'll be seeking from experts will be complemented by deep engagement with the disability community.
3: A former Queensland childcare worker who abused dozens of children has lost an appeal to reduce his sentence. Ashley Paul Griffith is currently serving life in jail after admitting to committing hundreds of offences against 69 young girls. The Court of Appeal has dismissed his application today. With time already served, Griffith can apply to be released in 2049. Aboriginal Hostels now has a complete Indigenous board with the appointment of four new members. The federal government announced the appointments of Professor Jack Beetson, Dr. Vanessa Lee-Armat, Michael Newman and Gohair Rind. A new deputy chair was announced with Shona Reid elevated to the position. Aboriginal Hostels Limited is a network of more than 40 hostels across the country that provide accommodation to around 17,000 Indigenous people every year. And just a warning, the following story includes the name of an Indigenous person who has passed. A record number of Australian musicians have been inducted into the ARIA Hall of Fame. Six big names in Australian music, in fact, late Yolnu Songman, Gurumul, Jenny Morris, Kate Sobrano, Spider Bate, The Living End, and Vicar and Linda Bull were inducted last night in Sydney. Gurumul, who was born blind, passed away in 2017 after a battle with kidney and liver disease. His brother-in-law, Don Winnebar, spoke to the ABC last night.
5: We are feeling so proud to be here to honour the ward for Gurumul and the family.
3: It's the first time in more than a decade that multiple acts have been inducted as part of the ceremony's 40th anniversary. Still to come, the weekend weather, and the Socceroos coach says they're aiming for the top.
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3: The Socceroos are thinking big ahead of their first game at the World Cup. They start their campaign against Turkey in Vancouver on Sunday afternoon. Coach Tony Popovich told the ABC his squad has an opportunity to progress further than previous Socceroos teams at the World Cup.
8: You know, we should get to the point where, you know, we are expecting more and we want to be in those late rounds in World Cups. So when I say why not us, is why not this group? Because I'm sure in years to come, we will see Australia in a quarterfinal. We will see Australia bypass around a 16 that it hasn't done before.
3: Now for Saturday's forecast, Rabubi Broom, sunny 31, Boorloo Perth becoming cloudy 18, 18 for Tandanya Adelaide, Nam Melbourne, rain increasing 17, Nipaluna Hobart, showers in 17, on Ngunnawal and Ngambri Country or Canberra, a foggy start to the day and showers in 16. Gadigal Country, Sydney, partly cloudy 22. Magogan, Brisbane, a shower or 2, 24. Same for Gimoy, Cairns, but heading there for a top of 26. Gurrumbala, Darwin, sunny and 33. Mostly sunny and 27 in Mbatha, Alice Springs. And Thursday Island, Waibeni, mostly sunny and a top of 29. And that is the latest in RS News.
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0: Western science has used Mother Nature, has tortured Mother Nature for her secrets. And that's what we have to understand, that some things in Mother Nature is unknown, and when we're willing to not have to find all the answers, we step into that grandmother energy ourselves, where we trust in the unknown, we trust that there is something bigger and greater than us, and we move away from this reductionist way of thinking in the world, which a lot of Western science is very reductionist, and it doesn't see big picture and wholeness and interconnectedness. It just wants to get answers for why something is the way it is.
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0: 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I'm a visual textile artist. 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

But I don't understand why. 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

0: Hey you mob, want to get active and don't know where to start? Or maybe you fellas want to work up a sweat and have fun at the same time? Then come down to the Allura Tony Mundine Gym at the Block, Redfern. 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

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Get a grip, motherfucker. Yeah. This album is dedicated to all the teachers that told me I never amount to nothing. To all the people that lived above the buildings that I was hustling in front of. This album is dedicated to all the teachers that told me I never amount to nothing. To all the people.

0: Met 3T, hit a rhyme a cappella. They had the rhythm and I had the rhyme. So then I hit it that one more time. It worked out and then they worked it in. Tony has done it again.
1: Yeah, we coming back at ya. Yeah, six. I know about now it feels real good to y'all out there. Y'all remember that funk from the old days? But we gonna do it to you one more time. Okay.

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5: Yeah, you know what I'm saying? Y'all niggas been popping an awful lot of shit for a while now, talking all that shit like y'all motherfuckers got so much motherfucking personality.
6: Yeah.
5: Shit. All of y'all popping all that fly shit, trying diss niggas and all that bullshit. Know what I'm saying?
6: Yeah.
5: But you know deep down in your motherfucking heart, y'all niggas is bums compared to this nigga named Slick Rick. You know that shit. You been knew that shit.
6: Yeah.
5: Y'all motherfuckers been knew that motherfucker might come back and kick y'all motherfucking

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1: Oh, man. You're a moron.
0: I can't help it.
1: What, being a moron?
0: Yeah, that, too.
1: You're the first one out there with a dashiki talking that crap.
0: I'm a victim.
1: Good hair. 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
1: Your problem. You're a victim.
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0: The man has programmed my conditioning. 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

Right for us just to exist shouldn't be an argument. 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Our existence is a monument. Men want to touch us, but behind closed doors. Love us in secrecy, don't we deserve much more? I'm not your experiment, like new worlds to explore. 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Which culture you think invented gayness? I could never tell you cause it's ancient. Transphobia isn't native to First Nations. Homophobia's white supremacy invasion. You must have respect for the ancient ways. I bet you're still hoping this is just a phase. I knew I was trans at an early age. Coming out the womb when they misgendered me. You can't circumvent our happiness. Trans bodies have our beauty is immaculate. We are accurately, passionately fabulous. And wherever we exist is miraculous.

People, we had a different arrangement, and now we hate ourselves like some self-discrimination. Trans bodies are like temples, I could see you worshiping. Trans bodies sentimental, more beneath the surfaces. Trans bodies love each other and the love is permanent. 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

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Hoops, spurs, boots. To the flow now, ooh. Ooh.

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0: we as Indigenous people have made it our birthright to reclaim our cultural knowledge systems, to pass that on to the next generations, to sew or to weave back together that which has been trying to be broken. And my encouragement for non-Indigenous Australians is do that too, because it feels too damaging for us to claim an Australian identity where we are currently at. And I think we're all recognising that we're on the precipice of a portal of a new paradigm. And that new paradigm can only come into existence if we understand our unified stories as a peoples, our stories of loss, where we grieve together, but we reclaim. And we reclaim something that doesn't continue the oppression of marginalised communities.
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1: Merhaba, ben Mert Balkanlı. Ultimo Gadigal Country'den herkese selam. 25 yılını dolduran Koori Radio'ya sevgilerimi ve saygılarımı yolluyorum. 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
3: ¿Qué onda? ¿Qué onda? ¿Qué onda? ¿Qué onda? ¿Qué onda? ¿Qué onda? ¿Qué onda? ¿Qué onda? ¿Qué onda? ¿Qué onda? ¿Qué onda? ¿Qué onda? ¿Qué onda? ¿Qué onda? ¿Qué onda? ¿Qué onda? ¿Qué onda? ¿Qué onda? 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

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It feels like I'm being John Malkovich. Ladies and gentlemen, please tone it down a bit. There's an announcement I like to read. Wait, how am I supposed to pronounce this? I don't need a sub, I don't need a speaker, cause a nigga bring the noise like an onomatopoeia. 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Never turning back, how you think I got here? 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Fuck, was that a deer? If you got a

0: Yes. 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
1: if I'm here
0: and I'm here and you're there,
1: and I'm here and you're there.

0: Yeah.
1: Colonization's happening, and it's happened, and it's friggin' ugly, and it was god awful, painful, disgusting what's gone on. But that's not the end of it. We have the ability to own what happens next. And if we carry ourselves forward from here with that respect and responsibility, and we act locally, we do things in our for our communities, and we're responsible for our communities, then absolutely we can bring it back. But it's not about coming back to the Indigenous society, it's about coming back to Mother.
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4: We are the tribe that they cannot see. We live on an industrial reservation. We are the Halusa Nation. We have been called the Indians. We have been called Native American. We have been called hostile. We have been called pagan. We have been called militant. We have been called many names. We are the Halusa Nation. We are the human beings. Callers of names cannot see us, but we can see them. We are the Halusa Nation. Our DNA is of earth and sky. Our DNA is of past and future. We are the Halusa Nation. We are the evolution.

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2: 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Let's go get him.

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Hey, you mob. Want to get active and don't know where to start? Or maybe you fellas want to work up a sweat and have fun at the same time? Then come on down to Illawarra Tony Mundine Gym at the Block Redfern. Yeah, that's right. We've reopened and we are bigger and better. Try one of our classes or use the equipment. You might even want to book our sauna for some R&R. Or you can even bring the Jarjums down to our free kids classes. 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
1: Yo, are you feeling all right? If you don't and you feel a little sick, then this one's for you.

card full of the credit. There's a filthy atmosphere rotating, a hole in the skyline that keeps degrading. The surface of the earth is a toxic compost, life supported, contorted at a low cost. Filthy atmosphere rotating, a hole in the skyline that keeps degrading. The surface of the earth is a toxic compost, life supported, contorted at a low cost. The world just ran out of power, it's the countdown to Armageddon. Filmed in high resolution, take a selfie with a mushroom cloud. Without literacy and comprehension,

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She's got me squinting cause the light is burning to my eyelids. I've been staring at the sun every night and day. It's like I'm flying. Morning sun's rising every time she's smiling. Thought

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4: Salam alaikum, everyone. You are listening to Red Inverted Triangle on Radio Skid Row. Red Inverted Triangle will be coming to you every Friday at 10 a.m. This show is about the ongoing struggle for liberation in Palestine, produced on the unceded lands of the Gadigal people. I'd like to acknowledge the traditional custodians of this land and pay my respects to their elders past, present and emerging. Like Palestine, Australia is a ground zero of a genocide that has been occurring for over 200 years and continues to this day. From the river to the sea, this always was and always will be Aboriginal land. My name is Ahmed. I am a Palestinian living on this stolen land, and I'll be your host. This podcast aims to provide the Palestinian story, the Palestinian narrative. It's necessary because we live in a heavily indoctrinated society where, as Palestinians, being able to speak, to tell our stories and narrate is the ultimate form of resistance. That's right, resistance, hence the name of our show, Red Inverted Triangle. Each week, we'll be bringing you different segments, such as news updates from Palestine, Palestinian music, interviews with Palestinian figures or non-Palestinian figures, talking about Palestine, and everything else related to Palestine. Thanks for tuning in, and long live the resistance.

0: This episode of Red Inverted Triangle, we're bringing you an interview I've done with Norman Finkelstein a while ago. For those who don't know Norman, or who's been living under a rock for the past few decades, Norman is an American academic Jew who is a staunch anti-Zionist and critic of the Zionist genocidal state of Israel. Norman and I spoke about his favorite topic, Palestine. I hope you'll find it useful and productive. Enjoy.
1: Professor Norman Finkelstein, thank you very much for joining me today. The current genocide that's happening in Gaza, and we've been following your interviews for quite a while now. You've been fairly outspoken against Israel, which Palestinians claim is, you know, inflicting huge injustice and inequality onto their people. So why are you doing that? I mean, a large part of the Jewish community around the world label you as a self-hating Jew and for doing that. So why is that? Why are you going to all these lengths to defend the Palestinians per se? Why are you putting so much criticism on the Jewish state that is supposed to be, you know, the safe haven for Jews around the world, especially after the, you know, the Jewish people have gone through throughout history, you know, the Holocaust in Europe, the persecution, and so on and so forth?
2: Well, I would say there are several aspects to the question. First of all, I don't have the mental range of somebody like Professor Chomsky, and so I don't have the capacity, the physical mental capacity, to spread myself across 1,000 different causes. So by chance, I stumbled on this cause in 1982 when Israel invaded Lebanon. And as it happened, this cause didn't find a resolution. So that brings me to the second point, which is I'm not a quitter. I don't abandon causes because they suddenly become unpopular or inconvenient. Number three, I am firmly of the opinion that the devil is in the detail, that unless you master the detail, you can't be very effective in public life, except among those who are already converted, who are already of your belief. And so I am of the opinion that I'm the only one really willing to go so deeply into the detail, the current expression is to go into the weeds, and to devote a large amount of time to not just mastering the detail, but parsing it, trying to figure out the logic, the reasoning of the 10,001 documents that come out each day by the other side. So a certain distorting effect comes into play, namely, people assume that this cause is a quote-unquote idée fixe of mine. That is to say that I'm obsessed by it, which is not really true. It's not true in the double sense that had the cause found a resolution, I would have moved on to something else. And number two, it's not that I'm obsessed by the cause. It's that I do believe my most effective contribution is by going into the details and reading the reports, not once, not twice, but 3, 4, and 5 times, and trying to figure them out, trying to figure out what's going on here. Right now, I'm going through the proceedings of the International Court of Justice, the proceedings that began on December 29th when South Africa submitted its application to the ICJ. And I can't even count now how many times I've read it and reread it and reread it and reread it, trying to make sense of what's going on there. And it's the same thing with the ICC. I mean, people have forgotten, but the ICC, the International Criminal Court, there were two Palestine-related cases that came before the court. The first one was the Mahdi Marmara, and that went on interminably because the chief prosecutor, Fatou Bensouda, kept trying to kill the case. But there were internal forces in the ICC. This was the case having to do with the Mahdi Marmara, the international humanitarian flotilla that was trying to reach Gaza with humanitarian aid. And it came under Israeli attack on May 31st. And 10 persons aboard the Mahdi Marmara, which was the flagship of the flotilla, were killed. And that case, for reasons not worth going into now, that case went to the ICC, International Criminal Court. And Fatou Bensouda, who's basically just a tool of the West, she was the chief prosecutor. She's from the Gambia. She tried to kill the case once. The internal forces fought back. The case was appealed. It came before her the second time. She tried to kill it again. The internal forces fought back. Case was appealed. It came before her a third time. And each time, you cannot imagine the mountains of paper that you have to wade through in order to follow the case. And then in 2015, the state of Palestine, as it's called, brought another case before the ICJ. And I have sitting on my bookshelf the piles of paper that you accumulate printing out that case, because the issue became, before we even got to the point of whether the court will investigate the charges brought by the state of Palestine, there was the preliminary question, which is called a preliminary investigation, namely, is Palestine a state? Because the ICC is a state-based court. Namely, let's say if you had a Zionist killed a member of your family, you can't bring that before the ICC. You have to be a state. It doesn't accept, so to speak, private complaints. So then the question became, is the ICC a state? And that produced hundreds, maybe at this point I'm looking at it, maybe thousands of pages, with each side bringing in what we call in the U.S. amici briefs, namely friends of the court. Both sides brought in their big guns. So you might know, for example, Malcolm Shaw, who was the chief counsel for Israel in the ICJ case. Well, Malcolm Shaw was also involved in the ICC case. So that's just a long way of saying it's just a huge investment, which looks like I have an E-Day fix. Why am I so focused on Palestine? Well, there's a simple reason, because there's a huge amount of paperwork that you have to do. The biggest difference, and there are many, but I would say the biggest difference between the South Africa cause, which was the cause of the 1980s, in the 70s it was Vietnam, in the 80s, it was South Africa, and that was the international cause. South Africa never made much of a public attempt to defend apartheid. It did try to make a legal case, and I don't want to go into that. There were seven different rounds in the ICJ over South Africa's control of Namibia. That was a huge issue. And the South Africans at one point in 1966 submitted thousands and thousands and thousands of pages trying to justify apartheid. So it is true there was a place where they made a case, but in general, the South African government knew it was a lost cause, because the 19, while this case was unfolding, was the civil rights movement in the United States. So how could you very well defend, we called our segregated South, we call it a Jim Crow system, not worth going into the meaning of that, but it just basically meant segregation. So as our country was coming out of legalized segregation, South Africa knew it was a lost cause to try to defend legalized segregation called apartheid in South Africa. So they never tried to make a public case. The Israel case is totally different. They and their phalanx of organizations, agencies, spy agencies also, they invest a huge amount in making a public case, a huge amount. And so it's a totally different battle. When you're battling Israel, you're battling a huge organized public relations effort where you have to just keep up with the proliferation of reports, documents. Right now, you can't even keep up with it on the Palestinian side. If you see, you know, if you look at the I'm speaking one thing, just the South Africans, you cannot imagine how much they have produced to defend their case. It's just astonishing. The kind of commitment they've made to the people of Gaza at the level just of sheer quantities of material they've produced. Because I don't know if you're aware, but the first application was December 29th. The first court decision was January 26th. South Africa went again before the court in February. Court decision February 17th. South Africa went again before the court in March. Court decision March 28th. South Africa goes before the court again in May. Court decision May 24th. But each time they went, they submitted a very substantial a file, and then Israel answers it.
1: And all that without the need of, you know, investing in lobbying, for example, politicians or lawyers in the South Africa on the behalf of the Palestinians. It's incredible that amount of work that South Africa and all other politicians across the world are doing for Palestine without even having a stake there.
2: It's not just around the world. The most astonishing thing, apart from the South Africans themselves, it's the whole UN system. I don't think you can imagine. You really can't. The degree of production in terms of reports and things like that, it's the whole UN system and all the affiliated agencies, you know, the UN High Commissioner on Human Rights, the UN Undersecretary for Humanitarian and Emergency Affairs, UNICEF, UNDP, World Bank, then Save the Children, Oxfam. It's amazing It's the whole, Israel is now up against the whole UN system. In previous rounds, one typically depended on the findings of the human rights organizations. That's not true anymore. If you look at the submissions by South Africa, the human rights organizations, Human Rights Watch, Amnesty International, the Palestinian human rights organizations, Al-Mizan, the Palestinian Center for Human Rights, they barely figure in the report, in the submissions by the South Africans. It's the whole UN system. It's interesting, in the past, people like myself depended on B'Tselem. This time, B'Tselem is missing in action. They were not, B'Tselem is the Israeli Information Center for
1: Human
2: Rights.
1: They're overshadowed by all other organizations' report. Yeah.
2: And it seems like they weren't able to weather the storm in Israel. They couldn't hold out, you know? So it's astonishing, this phalanx of organizations. This is the sources used by South Africa in its actions. This is the sources used by South Africa

0: Doctors Without Borders, Save the Children, International Federation of Journalists, the U.S. Amnesty International, Action on Armed Violence, Forensic Architecture, and so on and so on. It's so many organizations, but it tells you just how much is needed to get the U.S. to budge, because obviously it's about the U.S. It's the U.S. that's stopping all of these organizations. What could Israel do on its own? Nothing.
1: 100%.
0: It's a real sight to behold, and to keep up with it, I have discovered, maybe because of the modest natural endowment in gray matter, I find it a full-time occupation to keep up.
1: Yes, and it's worthwhile. I think it's a just cause. I do want to shift the conversation a little bit back home to Gaza, and I'm not a big of a keyboard warrior, to be honest, but I'm on LinkedIn, and the other day I saw someone posting something really provoking, so I decided to, you know, put a comment there, and I had this exchange with this person. He's obviously Zionist, you know, brainwashed or not, I'm not really sure. But the conversation always veers back to, you know, the history. You know, 2,000 years ago, you know, the Jews were kicked out, and then this is our righteous promised land, and so on and so forth. You know, especially when it comes to the current narrative, you know, I'm not sure who said that statement, but, you know, it's said that Palestinians never miss an opportunity to miss an opportunity. So, I mean, you know, the partitioning resolution 47, it was rejected by the Arabs, the Palestinians also. You know, the Gaza was, you know, the narrative is Gaza had a thriving economy. It was living in peace before October the 7th. You know, like, is it, I mean, how do you respond to that narrative that, you know, all that hate against the Jewish state, the Jewish people, is that pure anti-Semitism? Is it, you know, just Arab-Jews conflict? I mean, even those statements by this person, he was like, he was indicating that hate is embedded, that religious hate is embedded between the Arabs and the Jews for centuries in the Middle East, which to me, I mean, according to my readings, it's a completely flawed statement. So I'd like to hear your thoughts. Like, what do you think of all that? I know I put so many points in there.
0: First of all,
1: I mean, I do want to get into it as being, you know, anti-Semite, or is it just...
0: There are certain questions where there's a kind of... They're not susceptible to rational analysis. If you, for example, truly believe that if you were in the place 2,000 years ago, that establishes a title in perpetuity to that place, I'm not sure where that leaves you. All you can do is use the argument that's called a reductio ad absurdum. So if what that person is saying is true, let's see what follows from it. First of all, it's said that all of humanity, at least the last I read, I haven't followed this in many decades, all of humanity originates somewhere in Tanganyika. So by that argument, everybody in the world has a claim to Tanganyika. That doesn't seem to make very much sense. Number two, if you want to claim that because Jews have a biblical title to Palestine, therefore that title is still valid, then are you advocating that the entire map of the world be redistributed, the borders recast, to fit what they look like 3,000 years ago? That doesn't sound very tenable. Then let's say somebody has a different Bible than your own. And if somebody were to knock on your door, say this person who you

0: had the exchange with. And the person with the Bible in his had his Bible or her Bible in their hands, if they were to say, according to my Bible, you are right now living where my people originated, would you accept that as a valid title to your home? That also doesn't seem very sensible. And then there's the argument that's called the statute of limitations. Everybody knows that concept. A statute of limitations means very simply, there's a time limit on how long you can sue or make a claim on something. And once that time limit has expired, you can no longer make a claim. That's called the statute of limitations. There's a limit on any claim that you make. So, as the British, the famed British historian Arnold Toynbee put it, he said, I think whatever claim you had to Palestine expired after about 2,000 years. That statute of limitation, if we stretch it as far as we can, 2,000 years is it. You lose after 2,000 years.
1: I mean, it's also arguable that, you know, it's not really coming from genuine religious Jewish sentiment, that claim to Palestine. It's I could probably, based on what I know, I could argue that it's actually the Zionist ideology that, you know, hijacked those concepts to...
0: The Zionists, or the original Zionists, were all atheists. There was only a very tiny, tiny percentage of Zionists, the original Zionists, who were religious. They saw the Bible as a historical document, not as a religious document. Mm. They claimed the title as a historical title, not as a religious title. Obviously, it's changed now because a large part of Israeli society is fanatically religious. But at the time, and its origins, there was no claim of God having given this land to Jews. It was that the Bible established a historical claim. Whether it's true or not, people argue that, I have no idea. I'm not much interested in that argument because I think it's on its face insane. I accept that people will disagree with me on that. But as I said, if you start to draw out the logical consequences of that argument, it becomes a reductio ad absurdum. Namely, at a certain point, you realize, well, this is where this argument is going. It's completely absurd. Mm. And most people will accept that it's completely absurd, except those who really believe it, and those who really believe that biblical claim is valid.
1: And I feel that this is their own, their most strong value, like the strongest argument that they can make to prove that this is a Jewish land. Yeah, because everything else is empty. I mean, I've had some arguments with some people, and they always, whenever they can't counter-argue what I'm saying, they always veer back and saying, oh, the Romans era 2,000 years ago, and we were here.
0: And there are other arguments, and we have to be honest about them and then see how you respond. Mm-hmm. There is a second kind of argument which says that this is what the UN decided in 1947, and that given that that was its decision, its legitimacy, unless the UN reverses itself, and even that is questionable whether they can reverse themselves. So then there's a claim based on international law, the United Nations, the General Assembly resolution, and so forth. That's the second kind of claim, giving title to Israel, giving Jews title to at least part of Palestine. A third kind of title argument is It's the argument that every other people in the world has a state. Why shouldn't Jews have a state? That's the Jewish national self-determination argument, that shouldn't Jews have a right to a state like every other people in the world? So that's a third kind of argument. I'm sure there are others which don't come to mind right now. But those three, there is the legitimacy, the UN legitimacy argument. There's sometimes what's called the affirmative action argument, namely, since everybody else has a state, why shouldn't we have a state? And the third is, they call it a historical argument, namely the Bible. I call it an ahistorical argument because it doesn't, as a historical argument, doesn't make any sense to me. It's ahistorical because it denies 2,000 years of history. It says it's grounded in history, but it's not. It's grounded in denying the 2,000 years subsequent to the Jews no longer being in Palestine. So I think it's an anti-historical argument. And there's the fourth argument, which is actually the most compelling, I should say. I don't know why I forgot it, because I consider it the most compelling argument. So we have the historical argument, we have the UN argument, we have the affirmative action argument, Jews should have their state like everybody else. And the fourth argument is, in light of what happened to the Jews during World War II, which was the climax of Jewish suffering over several thousand years, Jews deserve, need a refuge, a place of refuge where they can go should a existential danger arise.
1: And I think you point that out in your book, The Holocaust Industry. I think it's a workable one. It's kind of a strong argument. But I mean, there is a lot of things to be said to counter that argument, I think.
0: Yeah, it's an argument. So I would say, off the top of my head, I can list at least four different kinds of argument.
1: 100%. Okay, I want to go back to October the 7th. I've got a few questions on mind. And, you know, here in Australia, there's a lot of misconceptions around, you know, the Palestinian resistance and what happened on October the 7th. And everyone is saying, you know, October the 6th, you know, everything was fine, peaceful, you know, people were living a normal life in Gaza. You know, that sudden break out of Gaza siege, which was installed 17 years ago. It's that moment is actually currently seen as a watershed moment, not just for Palestinians, for the region and for the entire world. Like, how much of accuracy do you think that is? And another point I want you to throw in your answer on is, given what happened afterwards, the genocide that is ongoing now, was it worth it?
0: Well, I think both of those questions are unanswerable at this point. How and whether it will change everything that follows, I don't know. I think there is a good chance it will, that it will be seen as a watershed moment. But obviously, I have a long memory because I've been involved in this a very long time. I remember during Cast Lead, Operation Cast Lead in 2008-09, it evoked a huge outcry around the world. There were huge demonstrations opposing Cast Lead. And I even wrote a little book on the topic, and I took the title from something that Gideon Levy, the Israeli journalist, wrote. And the title of the book was, "This Time We Went Too Far." Because back then, it seemed like Israel had crossed a very significant threshold in Cast Lead. And in fact, its enduring impact turned out to be zero. By the time Operation Protective Edge came along in July, August 2014, Castlet had been completely forgotten. And then Protective Edge looked like a threshold had been crossed. But in fact, it evoked very little international reaction, Protective Edge, as compared to Castlet. So I think it's premature to guess exactly how enduring the impact of the last 7 months will be. I don't know. I would say so far, the two most significant developments are, number one, up until October 6th, Israel's legitimacy as a Jewish state was not in question. What was in question in the broad public mind was the legitimacy of Israel's occupation of the West Bank, including East Jerusalem and Gaza. But the legitimacy of Israel as a state was not called into question. Since Israel, since October 7th, with Israel's attempt to perpetrate a genocide in Gaza, Israel's legitimacy as a Jewish state has been called into question. There's a significant amount of the public that no longer sees the question as going back to 1967, which established legitimacy of the state of Israel, but called into question the legitimacy of the occupation that began after 67. Now, people are going back to 47, and they're raising the question whether Israel has any legitimacy as a Jewish state or even a state at all. So I would say that is a significant development. Again, I can't say whether it will endure, but for now, it's a significant development. And the second significant development is Israel having lost what it calls its deterrence capacity, namely its ability to terrorize the Arab world into submission, with the prospect of, if you lift your heads too high, we're going to chop it off. And it's quite obvious now that Israel's facing challenges on multiple fronts, not just Gaza, but the Houthis, Hezbollah, and it's unable to restore, as of now, it's not been able to restore its deterrence capacity.
1: Yeah, exactly. So that leads me to the main question, like how much of an impact October 7 had on, you know, the strength of the American hegemony in the region. You know, America has been, as you know, Professor John Mearsheimer said, it's actually been distracted and dragged into this war by Israel while it's actually busy with Ukraine. And that's another distraction from the main players that they should be focusing on, you know, namely China and Russia and what's happening and with the BRICS and so on and so forth. So did October 7 have a contribution there?
0: John Mearsheimer I count as a personal friend, and personal friends can agree to disagree. I don't agree with his analysis. I think the United States has invested a great deal in Israel as its main regional power, keeping that part of the world under U.S. control or U.S. hegemony. And there are different aspects to the U.S. support for Israel now, I would say there are two main aspects. First is what happened on the October 7th also undercut U.S. Control of the region, because the U.S. invested a lot in Israel. And it turned out to be remarkably, really quite remarkably incompetent. When you read the actual reports on October 7th, the level, the degree of incompetence and disarray is really quite astonishing. And that was Israel, you know, Israel was, as it's like to be called, the U.S.'s stationary aircraft carrier in the Middle East. So in order to restore its hegemony in the Middle East, it needs to restore Israel's hegemony in the Middle East. So I don't think Israel is dragging the U.S. into the war. The U.S. also has a stake in making sure that the region remains under its control. And also, you know, you take a case like Saudi Arabia. The only reason Saudi Arabia wants an alliance with the United States is very simple, because it fears Iran. And it hopes that if push comes to shove, the U.S. and Israel will bail it out. But after October 7th, there must be real doubts among the Saudis. Just how competent, how much can we rely on Israel and the U.S. to bail us out? Mm-hmm. If they can't even defeat this ragtag guerrilla army in Gaza, not nearly as formidable as we all thought it was. So the U.S. also has a stake in trying to restore Israel's deterrence capacity so as to keep countries like Saudi Arabia within its orbit. Now, there is another factor. It happens to be an election year. And the Israel lobby means a large number of Jewish billionaires. And Biden wants to keep them on board. And a lot of these Jewish billionaires are just Jewish supremacists. They're not really Zionists because they don't really give a darn about a Jewish state. They're happy here. But they have this kind of Jewish, here meaning the United States, they have this Jewish supremacist mindset. Jews are better. Jews are superior. Everybody hates the Jews because they're jealous of the Jews because we're so much smarter and we're so much better. And so for Biden to keep them on board, because a lot of them are threatening to go Republican, and that means large amounts of money. In order to keep them on board, he has to support Israel.
1: So it's not being dragged, it's actually by choice. And his personality himself, Biden, he's, you know, he is a very devoted Zionist, but also
0: I don't believe people like that are devoted to anything. Once you're in positions of power, you have only one devotion to the state and the system that enables you to have power. I don't think Biden gives a darn about Israel. I know he has three daughters and they're all married to Jews. So I suppose there's some sort of, you know, sentimental aspect to it, but I don't believe that about people in power. You'd be surprised. They have no moral, emotional convictions. But he wants to win the election. And there's in the United States, you can almost always, not every time, but almost always, you can predict who will win an election by who gets more campaign contributions. There's a very simple correlation. It works 9 times out of 10. And every politician knows that if you want to win, you need that war chest, as it's called. And that means billionaires' money. It's very funny. There was this congressman from my area named Jamal Bauman. So Jamal Bauman, he ran on a pro-Palestinian platform, called for permanent ceasefire, said Israel is committing a genocide. And he lost yesterday. Okay? The election was yesterday, the primary. And at one point in Bauman's career, he pulled a fire alarm. Don't ask me why. I don't know. Who cares? And then he had also said that there were, apparently, he said that there weren't rapes on October 7th. Okay? So all the newspapers are saying it's because he said that thing about the rapes and because he pulled the fire alarm that he lost the election. No, guys. You know why he lost the election? He had $500,000. The Israel lobby backed his opponent and gave that opponent $20 million. Okay? It was the largest money in the whole of American history invested in one congressional race. So when you were outspent 20 to 1, guess what? You lose.
1: Of course, yeah.
0: And it's the same thing now. The Jewish billionaire class is threatening, significant elements are threatening to defect and give the money to Trump. So that's another incentive of Biden.
1: Interesting that you're saying that. I mean, I just wanted to focus on something like that you said. The incompetence of Israel to maintain that stronghold.
0: I fundamentally agree with Syed Nasrallah, the head of Hezbollah. He said Israel is no longer capable of carrying out wars. All it can do is carry out massacres. And I think that's true.
1: 100%,
0: I
1: 100%.
0: think it's incapable, first of all, because Israeli soldiers don't want to die. They've been completely westernized, don't believe in dying for your country. That's a obsolete notion.
1: 100%.
0: They want to live. They like nightclubs, they like concerts, they like to travel. Occasionally they like to work. They want to live. And on the other side, yes, they want to live, but you know what? They still believe in sacrificing for the cause. That's the
1: Which the Israelis don't have. I mean, this is my personal experience as well. I mean, when I used to live in Gaza and checkpoints, I should see how cowardly they were. Like, you never see them.
0: Yeah,
1: They're always walking.
0: I don't want to call them cowardly because I don't know whether I would be much braver. I know, I don't like to be presumptuous about my own raw physical courage, but it's true that they just don't. As Nasrallah said, they're no longer a competent fighting force, and also what October 7th revealed that for all of their high-tech armaments and intelligence, they're not very competent at that either.
1: I've been reading a few reports recently, and I'm convicted in the belief that yes, October the 7th is a great kind of, to me, is a great victory that has the potential to change the future, the course of the future of the Palestinian struggle. But I've been reading and I've been hearing a lot of opinions about the fact that Israel has actually previous knowledge of the plans.
0: No, that's
1: And they
0: completely
1: allowed
0: nonsense.
1: it. So to me, I feel like I always argue that this is some sort of a condescending sentiment, to be honest with you.
0: Totally agree. No, it's not condescending. It's the fact that they don't want to admit that these subhumans, these Untermenschen, these Gazans, these animals, these human animals turned out to be quite smart. The two main takeaways from October 7th are, number one, Hamas was much more technically competent than most people imagined. And number two, Israel is much more technically incompetent than people imagined. So, there is the element of condescension in, like, how can an Arab outsmart us? For sure, no question in my mind about that. How can an Arab outsmart us? That's why they have a mixture of hatred and respect for Nasrallah. because, of course, he is a mortal enemy. But they scratch their heads. He is pretty smart. You know, no question about that. The great achievement of Nasrallah, in my opinion, is he wedded Arab technique to ideology. What do I mean by that? What I mean by that is everybody knows that the Arab world, everybody is or is becoming a civil engineer, an electrical engineer, or some other kind of engineer, okay? Every father wants their child, boy or girl, no discrimination at all, none. You're going to be a civil engineer. You're going to be an electrical engineer. Because the humanities don't exist in the Arab world. They don't exist because of the despots that were put in place by the British and then kept there by the Americans and stifled any possible growth of culture. So if you have no possible growth of culture, you don't have a humanities. So Arabs, you know, there's the rare exception like Edward Said, but he's the exception that proves the rule. So Arabs always excelled in science, in technology, in engineering. That's their fields. Okay. And also, you know, the Arab world has a great tradition in science. Okay. So what did Nasrallah do? There was a natural reservoir of people like that. And then he welded that together with the ideology, the commitment to the cause. And so now you have all of these hyper-competent engineers, technicians, IT people, all working for Nasrallah. Okay, working for the cause, working for Hezbollah. It's not just a ragtag army of people who, quote unquote, couldn't find jobs. Actually, the people in Hezbollah could find jobs. They could find jobs anywhere, but they chose Hezbollah. They chose Hezbollah. And so he created this army of technicians, which Israel was not prepared for because of what you could call, you mentioned before, the condescension. They didn't think of the Arab degree of technical competence. And that's why they could fly a drone over Haifa and nobody in Israel knew what was going on.
1: And to a certain extent, I feel like now you're saying it, I feel like Hamas also kind of copied that strategy in terms of garnering the skills and the experience of engineers and scientists.
0: I would say, I think the question of Hamas is an open question. They did build the tunnel system, yes. How extensive it is and how impressive a engineering achievement it is, I don't know. Because I don't believe a word Israel says, and I don't believe a word Hamas says. So I really have no idea. Israel says it's 430 miles of tunnels. That doesn't make sense to me. You know, 450 miles of tunnels. The whole New York City subway system, have you ever been to the United States?
1: Not really.
0: Okay. The New York has one of the most complex subway systems in the world. The tunnels run 430 miles. New York is a very sprawling place. You know, 430 miles. So do I believe Gaza has 450 miles of tunnels, which is what Israel claims? That doesn't sound right to me. It means that you'll have to use your measurements. I'm using U.S. measurements. It means every 1,300 feet, There's another tunnel running 26 miles across. That doesn't make sense to me.
1: For a tiny strip across the field.
0: doesn't seem right. So I don't know. Now there's a second element, which is the fighting. You are a person from Gaza, so you follow it very closely. I think you will agree with me, in the last 7 months, there hasn't been any major battles. There just have not been. I don't blame the people in Hamas, because they're being just overwhelmed with the bombing and the bombing and the bombing and the artillery shells and the artillery shells. They can't come out to fight.
1: Mm.
0: It's not physically possible to come out to fight.
1: Mm.
0: More bombs have been, I think there was like, more bombs were dropped in Gaza in 1 week than in Afghanistan in a year. I mean, the numbers are just astonishing. So there was no room for fighting. What they did was Israel would totally decimate an area, and then it would go in, and it claimed it would detonate the tunnels, but they didn't actually go in. They just detonated the shafts when they found them, and then they blew up all the houses.
1: Mm.
0: But that there was no Hamas.
1: Mm.
0: There was no fighting. Now, large numbers of Hamas fighters were killed, but I think they were killed for the same reason that the civilian population was killed. It was because of the indiscriminate bombing. So I think they overwhelmingly, they died proportional to the rest of the population in the indiscriminate bombing, not because there were battles.
1: Mm-hmm.
0: I think the number of Hamas fighters who were actually killed in battles or by snipers and so forth, I doubt it runs more than, I don't even think it runs into 1,000. I don't believe it.
1: Mm.
0: I see no evidence.
1: Especially there's no proof, 100%, yeah. I mean, there's only just small incidents here where Hamas actually used their operation.
0: And how much,
1: and that's it.
0: Exactly, and how much does that add up to? So I think large numbers of Hamas militants were killed, but I think they were killed proportional to the civilian population that was killed in the indiscriminate bombing.
1: And it tells you that Israel is not really interested in destroying Hamas, as they say.
0: I think they are interested in destroying Hamas, but they're, first of all, they can't. They don't know where they are. Look, we're in the seventh month. They still don't know where the hostages are. Of all the hostages that they have, quote unquote, saved, only four or maybe six, I can't remember now, only four or six did they actually know where they were.
1: And they
0: they don't know where the hostages are. They don't know where Hamas is. So I think they're trying to kill two birds with one stone, namely, destroy as much of Gaza as they can to make it uninhabitable and unlivable. And simultaneously, they imagine they're also killing Hamas people, you know, for the reasons I just told you, because indiscriminate bombing and artillery fire is going to kill Hamas militants also. So I think they're trying to do both. Of course, they want to defeat Hamas. There's no question in my mind about that. But I don't think they're able to, not because Hamas is so strong, but because they don't know where they are. They have no idea.
1: You've been listening to The Palestinian Show, Red Inverted Triangle on Radio Skid Row. If you'd like to learn more about Palestine, or if you'd like to get involved in the Palestine Solidarity Movement, please follow Palestine Justice Movement Sydney on Instagram or Facebook. And keep tuning in to Red Inverted Triangle each Friday at 10 a.m. My name is Ahmed. I will see you next time.

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1: Welcome to Earth Matters, environmental justice stories from so-called Australia and around the world. Produced at the studios of 3CR on Wurundjeri Woiwurrung country in Naarm, Melbourne, and broadcast across the continent via the Community Radio Network. I pay my respects to elders past and present of the Wurundjeri Woiwurrung and of the many lands our content reaches. I recognise that sovereignty has never been ceded. This always was and always will be Wurundjeri Woiwurrung land. And I affirm that there can be no environmental justice without justice for First Nations people across the globe. I'm Mia Audrey.
2: A key part of this work is to know that the work of building community and connections is real work. That's actually work. It takes time, it takes effort, but it is so undervalued and underappreciated.
1: The time has passed to talk about preventing climate change. Global temperatures are 1.1 degrees warmer than the 20th century average, and the impacts are here today in the increased frequency and intensity of extreme weather events. Heat waves, droughts, flooding, winter storms, hurricanes, and wildfires. Of course, there is still scope for slowing the pace of this disaster. According to the United Nations, we can avoid more dire impacts of climate change by limiting warming to 1.5 degrees. And while there's no question that will be difficult, there's also no question that we have the tools needed to do it, and that every tenth of a degree matters. Regardless of the outcome, we are living on a compromised planet. Alongside acting to slow the pace of change, we have to adapt and prepare for increasingly challenging conditions. Communities everywhere are already doing this, often independent of, and in spite of, the actions of their governments. On this show, and next month, I share some examples of community-led climate adaptation on this continent. You'll hear how individuals and organisations are working to build resilience, respond collectively to climate impacts, and prepare for escalating disaster. This show features three case studies on extreme weather events. Amanda Kelly, CEO of Women's Health Goulburn Northeast, shares lessons from bushfire recovery in Northeast Victoria in 2019. Sasha Mainbridge shares her experience recovering from floods in the Northern Rivers. And from Catherine Strong, Associate Professor in the RMIT Music Industry Program, we get the prognosis on music events in increasingly tough conditions. The impacts of climate change are already upon us, and it's by listening to the stories of folks on the front lines that we can all prepare to weather the weather together. Here's Amanda Kelly.
2: So I'm with Women's Health Goulburn Northeast. We're one of 12 women's health organisations funded by the Victorian Government to deliver health promotion and primary prevention in Victoria. So our particular service operates across 12 local government areas in regional Victoria. And we work with an intersectional feminist framework to address gender and health inequalities. And just to note that when we talk about women, we include trans and cisgender women, as well as gender diverse people who identify with the female experience, regardless of sex assigned at birth. So my organisation works on systemic change. We know that while each woman has agency to make her own decisions, her agency is impacted by the systems that surround us. So as an organisation, we've developed 5 aspirations that centre our work, and the main one of those that I want to talk about today is care. During the 2019 bushfires, one of the local councils in Northeast Victoria set up 2 refuges that welcomed people from across all the local government areas in the region that had either been displaced or were at risk of being displaced. So the refuges were really well run, had space to sleep, had relief agencies present to offer support, There was space for animals from local farms. There were supplies that had been donated across the country. My organisation was invited to visit the centres and asked to provide feedback on how they were run and how inclusive they were. So I've just got to give real props to the local council that invited us in to give that feedback. So after we went and visited, and then after the crisis had passed and the recovery was in its early stages, we talked to people who had used the service and hadn't used the service, and also those that managed the refuges. So here's a brief summary of what we found through those discussions, along with our own observations. So one of the things is that the refuges provided much needed support for people across several communities. People had shelter, food, could in many cases have space for their livestock and pets, were able to access financial and emotional assistance immediately. So as we walked through the refuges, one of the things we noticed, there was a really strong army presence there. The army had come to help with relocation, to help with the work. But what we found, what we noticed was that with such a high presence and a number of people who have come from refugee and migrant communities, there was a threat there or a perceived threat there. There may have been uncomfortableness with being displaced from home and then in a camp and having the army around particularly. So that's one of the observations we fed back to them. The other thing that we found was that the people who ran the refuges, particularly the local council, had planned, had organised, had done a lot of work, and the army came in and told them to do things differently, told community to do things differently. Now, that's what they were being told to do. That was their jobs, but it was at odds with what the community actually needed at the time. One of the other things we noticed was that there was sleeping arrangements. There was really, like, you know, everything was fresh and clean, and there was lots of beds and that sort of thing. But, if you're in a same-sex relationship, sleeping together in a public space, in a room with lots of other people, could be extremely uncomfortable. You know, there may be people you've been walking down the street or who have made you unwelcome in the community. So I think I don't probably need to go into that any further, but we can see what the issues are there. One thing that really struck us was that, and this was, we were not present for this, but we heard firsthand a story of someone who had been displaced, was in the refuge and had a panic attack. And they were, the people that were there around them were, didn't really understand the panic attack, but they were trying to help, they were trying to calm them down. And the person got more and more agitated and they ended up accidentally hitting someone. Someone else saw that and called the police. And so this person had to deal with the police. Of course, it distressed them even further. So the end result was they did get support that they needed, but they had to go through a horrible experience. So one thing that became very clear to us is that individuals care. People care, so we're not trying to tell people how to care. What we're trying to do is reclaim care as an integral part of how we work and what we do. We basically looked at a number of recommendations on different levels, from individuals to community, local government, state government, and federal government. So one of the things, I just want to give a really fantastic example in community that happened, is in the King Valley in New South Wales. They have, the Kangaroo Valley in New South Wales. They have about 30 local resilience groups. And those groups were formed out of the CFA. One of the CFA long-term volunteers said, things aren't matching up here, people aren't communicating, we're not getting across what we need. And so he worked with the community for a long time to get this resilience group going. And when fires came through again, no one lost their lives. Everybody was safe. Everybody looked after each other. So that's one of the things that our Care Through Disaster work has highlighted. And that we want to look at. But the main thing that we want to say is that there are systemic problems that get in the way of care. So when I jump all the way up to the federal government, what we're really interested in the federal government doing is building the capacity for citizen disaster relief and considering a civilian disaster relief corps rather than an army one. Harness, obviously, I think we'll all go for this one, harness the government for the wellbeing of people and planet by bringing a long-term lens to our challenges, focusing on prevention and public good. And then the final one is shifting from public, from private to public disaster insurance, so that when something occurs, people do not have to go through the private system. In the northeast of Victoria, there are many organisations, businesses and people who can't actually get insurance at all anymore. And it's really undermining the health and wellbeing of our communities there. So a key part of this work is to know that the work of building community and connections is real work. That's actually work. It takes time, it takes effort, but it is so undervalued and underappreciated. There isn't a single policy fix. We see that putting a care lens is the only way that we can move forward together.
1: Amanda Kelly from Women's Health Goulburn Northeast on moving with care into an uncertain future. You'll find a link to their Care Through Disaster report on the entry for this show at 3cr.org.au/earthmatters. You're listening to Earth Matters on the Community Radio Network. We're hearing audio from the Climate Adaptation Fair on Wurundjeri Country in February, hosted by Friends of the Earth's Act on Climate Collective as part of the National Sustainability Festival. Here, folks working to prepare their communities for climate hardship shared stories, learnings, and the difficulties they face. As with the bushfire recovery that sparked Amanda's research, the aftermath of extreme weather events can provide crucial insights into community preparedness. Sasha Mainfield is a Northern Rivers resident, determined to share what she's learned from life after a flood.
3: I've flown down from Northern New South Wales because I know that everybody in this room is an advocate for climate action, and so I need all you guys to help me keep front of mind. There's over 200,000 homes in Melbourne, according to Melbourne Water's website, that are at risk of flooding, but apparently only 4% of the homeowners are aware of that. So they're not here today, and they won't go to a workshop if I try and run one to help them understand what the challenges are going to be when their home floods. So you guys are going to have to do the check-ins for me, because my experience in Mullumbimby, my home flooded in February 2022. I moved to Mullum from Melbourne thinking that something magical was happening in Mullumbimby. I kept hearing that it was the place to be to work on climate mitigation, and I wish I hadn't left, to be honest. I feel like a lot more has happened in Melbourne. But the experience that I've had that is still consistent, and I've heard some really harrowing stories of residents who went through the Maribyrnong flood in 2022 that sound even worse than what my community went through. But the crux of the message I want you to understand is that most insurers' policy will put you back the way you were. It's called life for life. So when you flood, everything that gets thrown out of the nature strip, when you see on the news piles of stuff, it's carpet, it's the walls, it's the kitchen cabinetry gets thrown out, it's the whole bathrooms get ripped out. Even if you have that much water through your house, they'll rip out the kitchens and all the bathrooms. And most people who go through that are out of their home for at least 12 months. Most of my neighbours were out of their home for 2 years. Some of them were driving their children to primary school for over an hour because that's how far they had to go to get housing. So you can imagine there's no housing for the tradies that needed to come to the area to help us rebuild our homes. And all the insurers are just putting houses back the way they were before. So all of those homes are just set to go through that whole thing again. It doesn't matter to me whether it happens in 2 years or 20. When it happens again, the people living in those homes are going to go through that all over again. But there is an alternative, and every state has documents to teach you how to do it. But I guarantee you that when a flood comes through, no one's going to know it's there, because that's what happened to me. I had an organisation called Mullum Cares Incorporated our purpose is to help people avoid predictable waste. And so the flood came through and I said, okay,

0: subject values in the Sardinia round. But I think at this point now, every state has got these documents on flood resilient retrofitting. You should call on the state government to help you.
1: That was Sasha Mainfield on the need to build back better after extreme weather events. You're listening to Earth Matters, Community Radio's National Environmental Justice Program. Through insights from bushfire and flood recovery, we've heard how difficult the aftermath of an extreme weather event can be, particularly for communities that aren't adequately prepared. Now is the time to prepare ourselves. The impacts of climate change are increasingly evident, and government efforts to slow the pace have been woefully inadequate. As disastrous as it is, climate change provides us with an opportunity to strengthen our communities and find better ways of relating than those which got us into this mess. What follows is a look at one space in need of change, the music industry. Extreme weather events are destabilizing its foundations, and it's prompting a wider reckoning with the industry's vulnerabilities. Here's Catherine Strong, Associate Professor in the RMIT Music Industry Program, on music in a changing climate.
0: The fact that the music industry is going to be impacted by climate has been something that is like really weirdly invisible to people. The federal government put out a new cultural policy 2 years ago called Revive, and that cultural policy mentioned climate once in the context of talking about a project that an arts community group had done that was looking at climate. There was nothing in there at all that talked about the impact of climate on the creative industries. So nobody's thinking about like what is going to happen. I mean, they are starting to think about it now. And the lens through which they have started to think about it is music festivals. So this is the work that I've been doing with some colleagues of mine. A couple of us sat down a couple of years ago and just put together a list of music festivals that had been cancelled over the last sort of 15 years and reasons why they'd been cancelled. And the number that have been cancelled because of natural events, because of natural disasters, has been like gone like that, right? And I think a lot of people would have heard about this. So they've been being affected by bushfires, they've been flooded out. It's just wild weather sometimes through need things that have to be cancelled. And this is sort of like working people up a little bit to the fact that for some reason, because you are doing a creative activity, it does not make you immune to what is happening in the physical world around you, and that actually maybe we should start thinking about this. So the work that we've done is just sitting down with people who run music festivals, who work at music festivals, councils that are involved to put them on, getting some information about what people are starting to think about. And it's a place where people have a lot of really creative ideas. So people are starting to workshop ideas like, how do we share resources? How do we share information? Like, how do we work out what the best practice is to make sure that that we are safe, that our workers are safe, that the people who are attending these events are safe? But what they're running up against is this: the nature of being within the music industry is being constantly timed for money, for doing everything by the seat of your pants and on like 20 budgets a lot of the time, unless you're attached to something like Live Nation. Let's just not get into that because that's a whole other thing. But it's people who are always on the limits of what they can do, sort of being asked to add in this extra thing. And then also coming up against things like, you know, we know that one of the groups that are most attuned to how horrible this thing with the climate is going to be are insurance companies. So music festivals are finding it harder and harder to get insurance. And some of them are saying that it's the thing now that is going to be the difference between them going ahead and not going ahead, because then you start to afford to pay what they're asking. So I think that these things together sort of point to the way in which what is happening with the climate is going to slowly strip away the things in our society and in our lives that we love. And we're not going to see that coming. And the people who are employed in these industries are going to find it harder and harder to get work. the people who are in these industries who have easily transferable skills are already skipping out.

0: So it's one of those sort of compounding impact situation where it's not just one thing going on, there's a multitude of things going on, but when you put them all together, you just start to see things like, where have all the festivals gone? And nobody still is talking about those climate impacts when it comes to other parts of the industry, like what happens to small venues when we start to get more and more days that are above 40 degrees. Like, they can't open and run. Like, often they don't have good things like good air conditioning to make sure that people are going to be safe. So we are going to start to see venues close. We're going to start to see people dying at events because people weren't thinking properly about what the risks were. And we are definitely going to see, you know, the impacts on the music workforce. Like, you know, what is it like to be a musician and to be earning a pittance and to be told we've still got to get up on that stage even though it's 40 degrees and do your set. You know, the conditions that people are going to be working under there are also going to start to get harsher and harsher as well. So the music industry is like a fairly unregulated, certainly not very unionised, very informal sort of place of work. And this means that in a lot of ways it is invisible in terms of some of the things that play out within that area. First of all, it's been a fairly recent thing only for people to think about music as a workplace. And so questions about like conditions, what it is like to be part of this industry, some of the ways in which workers are harmed by this industry, and there are a lot. Like, it is actually not a very healthy workplace in a whole lot of different ways in terms of people being exploited, in terms of there being a lot of abuse, bullying, sexual harassment, those sorts of things, poor work conditions. And obviously, everybody here probably already knows, musicians and people who work in the music industry, incredibly poorly paid. So people aren't even sort of getting recompensed very well for what they do. And I think that a lot of this sort of stems back to the fact that when you have people doing something because they love it, unfortunately, you immediately create conditions where the exploitative sort of capitalist system that we live within, it extracts that passion in the same way as it extracts things from the earth. You know, the extractivist nature of capitalism works on people's love. In the same way as it works on other things. And that is why you sort of have these solutions that many people are not well cared for. Like, when you're doing it just because you want to do it, that opens up all of these other avenues by which people are taking advantage of. And finding out how you value things that are sort of inherently valueless or not able to have a price put on them in the system that we exist in a way that means that workers can have sort of dignity, good working conditions that be looked after, is just a problem that nobody's grappling with. I mean, people are grappling with it, but not in a systematic or a way that's bringing about much change at the moment. So you've got something, people are talking about UBIs for artists, not a UBI if it's just for artists, but, you know, a version of a UBI that is focused on artists, sort of moves towards doing things like making venues cooperatives, having them be owned by government and run in a non-profit, not-for-profit way. You've got City of Melbourne, for instance, won't employ artists without having like a bottom level fee, $250 per person. You get a lot of pushback about that within the industry because like a venue will then turn around and tell you that will make them go bankrupt if you make them actually pay artists like a proper amount of money. And one of the climate scientists that's working on this project with us just likes to say over and over again to us, the reason this is important is because one of the places where we build resilience and where we build the resilience that we are going to need to get through what's coming is in places like the arts, it's in places like music festivals, it's in places where we come together and we share these things as sort of a part of what makes us human and means that we can connect to one another. And if we don't put our eye on what is happening in those areas and do the adaptation work that means that they are going to be able to continue to do what they do, but also find a way to like stop the extractivist nature and get the capitalist sort of stuff out of it, like make it more sustainable for everybody, something really fundamental and important is just going to sort of slowly wither away and you're not going to realise until it's gone.
1: That was Catherine Strong, Associate Professor in the RMIT Music Industry Program, on music in a changing climate. You've been listening to Earth Matters, Community Radio's National Environmental Justice Program. I'm Mia Audrey. Today on the show, we heard from panellists at the Climate Adaptation Fair in Naarm, Melbourne, earlier this year. Amanda Kelly, CEO of Women's Health Goulburn Northeast, shared insights from bushfire recovery for how we build disaster resilience. Sasha Mainbridge recounted her flood recovery experience, sharing wisdom from the Northern Rivers to audiences across the continent. And just now, Catherine Strong from RMIT's Music Industry Program warned of growing instability in creative fields. There's so much more to climate adaptation than what's been covered in this show. Next month, we'll explore what it looks like in urban environments. How do we build networks of care in cities under increasing climate stress? In the meantime, there are a wealth of resources if you'd like to delve deeper. On the entry for this show at 3cr.org.au/earthmatters, you'll find a link to the Climate Adaptation Fair event page with the names of over 30 organisations who took part. Friends of the Earth's Act on Climate Collective hosted the event and champions climate resilience efforts in Victoria and beyond. 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
1: 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And now we're just here at the Blues Fest, hanging out. 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

Merhaba, ben Mert Balkanlı. 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
4: sponsor. Hi, this is Nayoka Lou Brennan. I'm the gallery assistant and emerging curator here at Bomali Aboriginal Artists Cooperative. 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
5: You're listening to Koori Radio News with KL. As tensions increase between police and residents and supporters opposing the demolition works at the site of the Waterloo South Concept Plan and Rezoning, the community spirit has brought people together to stand up against the demolition of public housing in a place where so many people call home. Wiradjuri activist Uncle David Bell is now speaking out at rallies and joining in with the demonstrations because he knows what it means for residents who have lived their life in the Redfern Waterloo community. David Bell was raised on the block in Redfern and grew up playing rugby league for the Redfern All Blacks, being cared for and taught culture by elders who led the resistance and developed organisations that are still long-standing in the district. Uncle David Bell recalls his greatest memories of the matriarchs in the community who inspired him to step up and speak out for people's rights. Here's the story. Yeah, first of all, thank you very much for joining me for Koori Radio News. It'd be lovely if you could just share a bit about yourself and who your people are.
6: Yeah, yeah, my sister. My great-great-grandmother was born in Sutton's Forest area in the Wulundjeri Shire, Gunungurra land, and I was born in Wiradjuri country, so I've done the whole shipshift to come back to this, to the Darwal, Gunungurra, Darug lands.
5: Yeah, and when we were talking a bit off tape, you mentioned that you, for part of your life, you're raised in Redfern. Is that the reason why you're stepping up and speaking out against the redevelopment plan?
6: 100%, because what happened back in the day with Redfern when Gough Whitlam handed over to the deeds, like a 99-year lease to the block, is that that was a gathering place for all Aboriginal people to come to. And, you know, through the Stolen Generation and all this, that's where I got my wisdom and my knowledge from my aunties and my uncles and, you know, all the treasures that I hold close to me, like Mum Shirl Smith, all the foundations of the, you know, the Black Panther movement and Lyle Munro, Solly Blair, Tiger Bales, Mum Shirl, you know, all the co-families, you know, a lot of matriarchs have come through that have fought for black justice.
5: Demolishing of apartments or units have actually started. And what's the feeling down there for people who've either lived down there or are supporting the community?
6: Well, it's devastating for a lot of the people. I've talked to a lot of tenants there, and a couple of them are my aunties as well, you know what I mean? And they're quite in fear of eviction. you know, and this what's happening. You've got elderly people that have lived there that have lived in South Sydney, which is a whole red and green Rabbitohs South Sydney, you know what I mean, that are staunch people. If they take these people and move them somewhere else, they'll die with a broken heart, you know. They've lived there all their lives, 30, 40, 50 years, and now they want to tear it down because of government development, which is going to happen, no doubt about it, because they want to bring all the working class people in there through universities, degrees, hospital people, close to the city, where these people are. Have a look at the master plan. It's already done.
7: Some residents were given 6 months' notice with an option to be relocated to that site at the metro, or they could move on to other regions. So were there other community families in the community and people in the community who can stay, but they'll be actually living around the redevelopment?
6: Yeah, but that's social housing where it stands, right? How much percentage of housing is going to be still there for the impact of these people? Because this is not affordable. You know what I mean? Like, we're saying that's prime land, and it's worth millions and billions of dollars. And, you know, like, we want to be showing what's going to come back, like 10% or 20% to the community, you know, because social housing, especially in that area, you know yourself, Sis, you know what I mean? These people, it's supposed to be a concept of housing that comes 25% of what you get. So just say you're on a pension or you're on job seeking, right? So 25% is taken out of your thing. But that's not the case. A lot of these people now are paying market rent, living when their payments are coming out, they're probably living off like $120, and then they've got to pay electricity, food, all this other impact on, you know, if they're on job seeker or on the pension, you know what I mean? They can't deal with that dilemma, especially through cost of living.
7: So I'm just trying to get my head around the fact that there's still people living there that may be given a notice to move on, or they're able to stay.
6: What the concerns is there were still people in them dwellings, but what they were saying that the housings was still livable to live in. If next minute they've been given an order that they have to move in so many days. Where's the consultation on the ground with Rose Jackson? You know what I mean? I know things have got to change, but you know what I mean? If you have a look around there, sister, that area is prime land.
5: And you're listening to Koori Radio News. I'm Kirsten Lindsay, and I've been speaking with Uncle David Bell about the strength of the Redfern Waterloo community and his concerns for residents living in fear from having to leave their homes. He says this is creating additional barriers for residents who may already live with complex health and wellbeing issues. Coming up, he shares more on his vision on creating employment and training for young people living in the community and his admiration for his elders who helped raise him.
7: Another concern that was raised by Jeff Turnbull from Redwatch was also for people who live in social housing, or that a lot of people do have like different barriers in their lives, and that don't want to live up in really built up high density areas because that causes an additional stress. Like, you know, a lot of people, you know, might have mental health issues or living with disability or both, or you know, just other factors that come in. And there needs to also be those supports there for people so that they can be successful in their tenancy. 100%.
6: Severe mental health, it's so severe there. If you have a look where they're boycotting, it's across the road is Kinchula Boys Home. You know what I mean? So, you know, a lot of trauma just in that little section that they've boycotted on, you know what I mean? And it's building up, you know what I mean? And then, like, when we marched there, I had only Jane Bell, a Gadigal elder that has lived there, they're in fear of being evicted, you know what I mean? So it's wider and broader across Waterloo, you know what I mean?
7: Mm. Another thing that I was sort of thinking about was also the green spaces and community hubs. Although that's part of the, you know, the plan for the concept plan, what do people rely on there in the community already as far as those spaces?
6: there's been a lot of good work done around, like, what, wildflower and all these other green spaces, what you said. But, you know, they need to hire their own people from that area, because when this stuff happens, they bring labour hire and all this stuff in. Mate, get the locals to do it. You know, this should be the format. Even, like, things are going to get worse and it's going to happen. They should be looking at training our young fellows up around the area instead of causing dysfunctional mayhem when you could do so much good for that community.
7: Mm. And are you just talking about the Koori community there, or are you talking also about the broader community?
6: Everyone, you know what I mean? There's so many kids there. We grew up in South Sydney, mm. Redfern All Blacks we played for, you know what I mean? Like, go and talk to the medical centres, or go and talk to all these people, have a meeting, come together. Because, you know, Auntie Jenny Munro was one of the first ones to fight about that development back in the day, going back to when they had the tenancy at Redfern with all the aunties. They come from the block, you know what I mean?
7: Yep.
6: And then, and from that, this has been the Waterloo attachment, you know, like the housing already had that agreement and reneged on it, you know what I mean? So all them policies that they said they were going to do, they all reneged on it, you know what I mean? And it's about a broader sense of people. If construction or thing is going to happen, it's going to happen, let's start working on some solutions to get our tradesmen and kids, youth into jobs in their own area.
7: And you mentioned some of the elders and, you know, aspects of community that inspired your life and made you who you are. You know, like you mentioned work, but in relation to cultural elements of community, what things would you like to see with the redevelopment that would contribute to that?
6: Well, they need to go and talk to the traditional owners there, you know what I mean? Like, and sit down like Nadina Dixon, Linda June Coe, you know, Black Caucus, the Medical Centre, Tribal Warrior, housing, you know, and then have a yarn with the junction works up there. And, you know, I think there's a number of youth facilities there that around that area they've put the hard yards in, you know, so to bring them people to the table, even if it could be at the centre of excellence there, you know what I mean? So in George Street there, you know what I mean? Like, you've got to start somewhere to have this discussion where they all come together, black and white, you know?
7: I noticed with the protests that have been happening, there's also been a really good community spirit where people are coming together with food and keeping people warm and, you know, people are, you know, playing music and connecting. Do you feel like that is a positive aspect of resistance when it comes to, you know, trying to protect something in community?
6: Our solidarity's beautiful, you know what I mean? To see all that embrace, you know, like it lifted me, it lifted all these people around that area. And you know yourself, sis, South Sydney's a hard, staunch community, you know. Like I said, red and green, that's who we are, you know.
7: And is there anything else you want to say out there for, you know, mob in the community or people who are in fear of what is going to come up in the future for housing?
6: Yeah, I just really feel for our elders that will live there all their life, you know what I mean, and the next minute they're going to try to move them somewhere else, you know. It's not going to end well for them, you know. And you know, my spirit in my heart, you know what I mean, feels for that, you know what I mean. But I just want to thank everyone behind the scenes that's tried to fight with all these organisations coming together to help with the rally and everyone behind the scenes, because I know a lot of people have put a lot of hard work in there behind all that, and they need to hold their head up high because they're fighting for more than just a rally.
7: Yeah, and people, you know, you get to meet different people and learn about people's personalities and their, you know, their pluses and their, you know, their minuses sort of thing. But, yeah, that true spirit comes out in community that you might not see at any other time.
6: Yeah, and, you know, like, just to see Waterloo, because I grew up in Raglan Street back in the day, and Auntie Ruby Langford would be across the road and do her speeches. She had so much knowledge, and she read about four books. Then you run into Auntie Mum Cheryl, and if your back answered her, she hit you over the head with her bag, and I don't want to tell her it was in that bag, but it really hurt, you know. But she taught us lessons, you know.
7: Yeah.
6: You know, I grew up in an era in the 70s and 80s that, mate, I was so privileged, you know.
7: Lovely. Well, thank you very much for joining us for Crew Radio. It's lovely to hear those beautiful stories too of the elders.
6: And, yeah, Yalu, sister, Yalu.
7: Yalu, thank you very much. Wiradjuri activist David Bell speaking out in support for the Redfern Waterloo community impacted by the Waterloo South Concept Plan and rezoning. 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
9: Culture is a protective factor because when children are disconnected from their families, particularly children in the care system, they've got no one to tell if something's gone wrong.
10: I will say we are watching and we'll be looking forward to an appointment and we'll be working quite closely with them.
11: When women have safe and secure housing, they can reconnect with their children, families and their community.
12: Not having the bad guy eat gagi was probably the big one. We had to change

0: change that to a bamboo cage. I was like, why don't we put him in a cage instead?
1: Hello and welcome to the weekly news and review. You just heard some of the stories we've been following. I'm Karen Durante, and before we continue, I want to acknowledge the traditional owners of the land and acknowledge our ancestors and elders. Advocates for a set of guidelines aimed at reducing the overrepresentation of Aboriginal and Torres Strait Islander children and young people in care say any move to modify its application ignores evidence on what works. The Northern Territory Government wants to make changes to the Aboriginal and Torres Strait Islander child placement principle in the wake of the death of a 5-year-old Aboriginal girl. The final report into Queensland's child protection system recommends making adoption simpler. SNAKE CEO Catherine Little says the report's recommendations, if implemented, will disproportionately affect Indigenous kids. I asked for her view on what can be described as a tax on the child placement principle.
2: Yeah, and this one is ridiculous, right? It's misinformed, misguided and ridiculous attacks on the child placement principle, which is a human rights framework that protects children. That's what it was designed to do. And it was developed many, many years ago after the Bringing Them Home report, based on findings of that report and with the voices of members of the Stolen Generation informing it. And it essentially says if it comes to a point where intervention is required, then the first thing you've got to do is work with the child's family to look at where a child should be placed safely. And then it works through a whole heap of different things that ensure that children remain connected to their families, remain connected to their communities, and remain connected to their culture. And again, these sorts of things backed up in massive inquiries like the Royal Commission into Institutionalised Sexual Abuse Against Children. That found that culture is a protective factor, because when children are disconnected from their families, particularly children in the care system, they've got no one to tell if something's gone wrong.
1: What's the evidence say in addressing the overrepresentation of Aboriginal and Islander children in care?
2: Oh, look, it shows that if you partner with Aboriginal communities, Aboriginal families and Aboriginal organisations, you can radically change that trajectory. There are already examples in Queensland where the number of children out of home care has passed parity. What that means is you are less likely to be removed from your family if you are Aboriginal in those particular jurisdictions. Now, again, they're only tiny subsets. It isn't the story at scale. At scale, the number of our children entering out of home care systems is disgraceful and is nearly 50% right across the country. We also know that, since, say, in places like Territory, only 17%, less than 17% of those children will be placed with an Aboriginal carer or a kinship carer. We know that those children, and I'm only using the Territory as this example, we know that less than 5% of those children will ever be reunited with their families. But those stats start to change, and more importantly, when we're talking about stats, we're talking about children. The story for children changes when you're working with Aboriginal communities and Aboriginal families and Aboriginal organisations. You get much better contact with families. Children are able to learn their stories. They're able to go home. Their families are strengthened. And that's what you want. You don't want children in out-of-home care systems. You want children safe at home with their families and with their communities able to support them the way every child in Australia should be supported.
1: Back to Queensland now. Of course, Natalie Lewis, her tenure hasn't been extended by the Queensland government. I guess you'd like to see that position filled, that vacancy filled, but any...
2: Absolute urgent.
1: Yeah. Any comments on Natalie's departure and also for potentially who might step in?
2: Yeah, look, Commissioner Lewis was an incredible commissioner. The work she did in bringing children's voices into rooms where they are not heard was phenomenal. She was staunch and she stepped up and she spoke very bravely, but most importantly, her contact with children was genuine, and she was fierce in their advocacy for them, and she was fierce in her understanding of what really needed to change. Her absence leaves a massive gap, and it leaves a gap at a time when we really needed a commissioner, to an Aboriginal commissioner, to respond to findings like the inquiry, because commissioners are accountability mechanisms. They're the ones that hold the governments accountable to their legislation, to their policies and to their programs. Without that voice, we have a massive, massive hole. So it is urgent that the government moves on this. I've heard that there'll be a six-month gap, whether that's just the recruitment phase or whether recruitment doesn't start for another 6 months, I'm not clear on. But it is a massive hole, and it's a massive toll at a time when the commissioner's voice is vital.
1: That's Snake CEO Catherine Liddle. With no Natalie Lewis, the only other commissioner who can hold Queensland to account is Sue Ann Hunter, the National Commissioner for Aboriginal and Torres Strait Islander Children and Young People. She says the final report of the Commission of Inquiry into Queensland's child protection system is a mixed bag. While she welcomes some sections of the report, she's concerned there's potential threats to a child's connection to culture and identity. One of the recommendations says the government should simplify the adoption process. The report also found there's no evidence that racism has played a part in child removals. Sue Ann Hunter says that's far from true.
3: The report confirms, I guess, what we already know for years, the system in Queensland is failing our children, and that they are really overrepresented within the system, and the report shows that. There's a lot we actually welcome in the report. So, the focus on family-based care and early help is right, and we love that. But to be really honest, there's parts that have concern because they don't go far enough to uphold the rights of our kids that are in care. The fact that they don't go far enough to uphold the rights of the obligations under the Conventions of the Rights of the Child, that includes the child's right to their family and their identity and their culture. And I guess the inquiry heard more than 1,000 submissions and roughly around 50 of young people. Those families deserve, and those children deserve more than a report that sits on a shelf. For us, I guess watching it is the real test of how the Queensland government implements this. I think we're particularly watching the permanency and adoption recommendations quite closely. And I guess for the Commission, we want to be really clear that where we draw the line, that permanency has to mean stability and belonging for our kids. It cannot become a way for the state to move our children permanently away from their family and their culture. We know that culture is a protective factor, and we know that when our kids are connected to family and culture and country, they just live better and they just do better. And again, if I go back to the Conventions of the Rights of the Child, they have a right to their identity and they have a right to their culture and staying connected. This report proposes making the Aboriginal and Torres Strait Islander placement principle subordinate to a paramount principle. And there's a recommendation 9 under 5.8 sits there. We don't support that. The principle doesn't put a child at risk. It actually strengthens their protection. Safety and culture are always weighed together. It's never one or the other. So we need to be really clear when the principle needs to be applied properly to all active efforts, not misapplied and then, made subordinate to other. We cannot have Aboriginal and Torres Strait Islander children in systems where they're totally disconnected from their country and community. So that's one for us that we're really concerned about.
4: We're seeing this in the Northern Territory as well, where they're using the same talking points, where they're saying they're taking a road of safety rather than, prioritising, placing the child within community. How concerning is this trend that we might see this more as we go around the country?
3: It's actually really concerning. I guess the argument that's coming out for me that I'm really concerned about is it's either safety or it's the culture, and it's not either or. The Aboriginal child placement principle is safety for our children and protects them. We understand that children at risk need to be removed, but it doesn't mean you can't follow the Aboriginal child placement principle. It's concerning in the fact of it come out of the Bringing Them Home report, the Aboriginal child placement principle, because of removals. We can't go backwards in this country. We really cannot. And that's one of the things we'll be honestly looking at within the commission.
4: Yeah, that's right. I guess that would mean we're going back, and we're already trying to trying to push for more of these recommendations to come out when there actually seems to be going back. But I guess the reason I'm talking to you is that a week before this report came out, the Queensland Commissioner Natalie Lewis finished her role. So at the moment, they don't have a Queensland Aboriginal Torres Strait Islander Children's Commissioner. What's the process of replacing Natalie, and how long should this take?
3: That's obviously a question for the government in Queensland. But I will say we are watching and we'll be looking forward to an appointment, and we'll be working quite closely with them. I guess, as you said before, going backwards in this country, I worry that there won't be an appointment with some of the ways this report has spoken about, I guess, our children. We'll be watching closely. We will want to work with them. Some of our other states and territories still don't have an Aboriginal and Torres Strait Islander Children's Commission. So they've already got one. It's there. We're hoping that that gets advertised soon. The other thing is we don't want the process rushed just because we want someone in the role. We want the right person in the role. So we're watching and working closely. If the government want to work closely, we're happy to do that. But we'll be watching. And once they appoint, which we're hoping they do, we'll be working closely with them as well.
4: Does that mean, does that make your job harder when states and territories don't have a children's commissioner, I guess, locally?
3: It does. They do have, WA and the Northern Territory both have children's commissioners, but they're both Aboriginal people in those roles. They don't specifically have a role to Aboriginal and Torres Strait Islander children and young people. I think it needs to be consistent across the country. And it's also one thing that's on my radar as the commissioner, and while we set up this, that we'll keep an eye on what it looks like in states and territories. And I guess you will always be pushing to make sure there's an Aboriginal and Torres Strait Islander Children's Commissioner in each state and territory.
1: That was Sue Ann Hunter, the National Commissioner for Aboriginal and Torres Strait Islander Children and Young People, speaking to NURS journalist Adam Evans.
5: Hey there, I'm Jacob from the First Nations team at the ACCC. Have you been playing Ding Ding games? Did you know these online casino games could be a scam and are illegal in Australia? They're just trying to steal your money. You're not going to get in trouble, but it's important we keep our community safe. If you think you've been scammed, call your bank and report it to the Scam Watch First Nations info line on 1300 303 143. That's 1300 303 143. Authorised by the Australian Government, Canberra.
6: Station sponsor.
1: A collaboration in New South Wales is changing the lives of Aboriginal women when they're released from prison. Homewood Sisters is a joint program involving Legal Aid New South Wales, Homes New South Wales, and Corrective Services. It's breaking down the barriers that prevent Indigenous women from finding a home when they return to their community. This year, 245 women have been referred to the program, which means it's helped two-thirds of Aboriginal women in custody. Natalie Bradshaw is a senior solicitor at Legal Aid New South Wales. NURS reporter Mark Hides asked her when they have their first contact with the women.
7: When women are in custody, either through corrective services or other pathways, they come to Legal Aid lawyers. And once they come into our services, we then look at how we can assist them, including making contact with Homes New South Wales to resolve any of the housing issues or barriers they have. And we resolve them quickly and efficiently. And working together, we then are able to communicate very quickly back to clients who are still in custody, the outcomes that we've been able to achieve for them. And for many of the cases, of the women that we have assisted, they've got very fast results, and they've been approved for housing while they're still in custody. It's a really streamlined and efficient process with all agencies working together to get better outcomes for women before they re-enter the community.
6: It's great security and peace of mind for them, isn't it?
7: It absolutely is. You know, housing is so much more than just a place to live. It's really the foundation for healing, self-determination. It really means that when women have safe and secure housing, they can reconnect with their children, families and their community. It's a really important part and factor to reduce reoffending and all of the other issues that come up when people are homeless and, you know, don't have somewhere safe to live and to be connected.
6: What barriers do Aboriginal women face when they leave prison?
7: So through our work at Legal Aid, we identified really common and reoccurring issues that result in significant and persistent barriers to housing. The system's just not really set up to easily navigate, and that's what we wanted to do in terms of working together to resolve those. And some of those issues are, they can be, you know, really old debts that women have had from former tenancies that they just haven't been able to resolve.
6: So as part of your program, you can go back and fix up their previous tenancy history?
7: Yeah, as part of the program, we've definitely been able to work with Homes New South Wales to go back and look at what we can do to help remove those barriers and the issues that they've had with previous tenancies.
6: What sort of risk can women face if they released from prison and they don't have secure housing teed up?
7: Yeah, so a lot of the women that we assisted had been homeless before entering custody, so chronic homelessness and all of the risks that come along with being homeless in terms of health issues and just connecting to services is a real risk factor. And the other thing, of course, is that so many of the women that we assisted through the project were caregivers. And so one of the risks for women is that they're not going to be able to have children restored to their care. And just that disconnect with family and community is a real risk factor if women don't have housing.
6: Kids are a big factor in this as well, aren't they?
7: They are, definitely. So over half of the women had care and protection issues when we spoke to them. Housing is one of the key factors to having children restored to care. And once they're referred into legal aid, we're also able to connect them, if they needed, to family law services as well. So it just was a great opportunity for us to try to provide a holistic and wraparound service for clients once they were referred to legal aid.
6: You've had 245 referrals thus far. It must be pretty satisfying work.
7: It has been one of the most wonderful experiences of my legal career to be part of this project. We've had such wonderful interactions with women and the outcomes that we've seen, the housing outcomes that we've seen in such a short time have been phenomenal. The reach of the project has been just such a highlight as well. We've had such a high reach of Aboriginal women who are in custody across the state. So overall, it has just been such a highlight to be able to get the project up and running, reach so many women in custody, and then to see them get such great housing outcomes in such a short space of time.
6: Can you give us a case study or an example of someone you've helped?
7: Yeah, I mean, we've had such wonderful feedback from clients throughout the project, but there are, of course, standout clients. One client who comes to mind is an older client who had health issues, including heart issues, and I can only imagine how difficult it was for her to be unsheltered during that time. And she has called us since being released from custody. Through the project, she's been housed. She's on the ground floor of a property because she has a heart condition, and she has let us know how safe she feels for the first time, and she's able to focus on her health for the first time. She's got access to doctors she's just, you know, the stress that's been relieved, and for her to be able to focus on being healthy and living in the community and having a roof over her head, is just wonderful. I mean, you know, even to the extent that she's, the feedback she's given us is that she thinks it really has gone so far to reduce the risk of her reoffending and ending back in jail. And she actually called us to celebrate her 1 year anniversary of being back in the community and just doing so well. So it's things like that have just been a highlight and such a pleasure to be part of this project.
1: That's Natalie Bradshaw, a senior solicitor at Legal Aid New South Wales, talking to Mark Hides. The importance of listening to your old people is a central theme in a new children's picture book by two emerging Torres Strait Islander authors. Gagi, the Stubborn Boy, is a retelling of a traditional Torres Strait story, adapted by father and son duo Michael and Elliot Passy. It's a story that Michael grew up hearing on Mer from his aunties and uncles. The Townsville-based authors co-wrote the book together, with Elliot also bringing his love of art to help tell the story through modern illustrations. NERS journalist Rhianna Patrick caught up with Michael and Elliot when they were in Brisbane for the State Library of Queensland's Indigenous Languages Symposium.
8: The concept of that story is because I have so many great memories of sitting on the beach at Zomred, in Zomred Village on Mer, having my aunties and uncles and granny and granddads telling me that same story. And I wanted to share that with the wider community. And that's why I got together with Elliot and I thought, let's put something together to share our culture, because we don't really hear of many Torres Strait Islander stories, for especially for young children.
9: Elliot, when you were asked to come on board, what went through your mind about what kinds of pictures you might put together for this story?
10: It's hard because whenever Dad tells a story, the way he tells it is very, I can picture the moments in my head. So there was less trying to figure it out, and I can already picture it. Because that's just the type of storytellers we as people are, but also specifically my dad. So it was a very easy process for me, at least, I feel. Yeah.
9: And did you know much about that story about the Stubborn Boy? Did you grow up with that story as well?
10: I didn't grow up with specifically that one. I heard other stories, and eventually when I was older, some horror stories that I was too scared to listen to originally. But no, not that story. But when I heard it, I did like it, and I engaged with it a lot because it is related to our islands. And I have actually walked on that same beach and swam in that same water. So there was that connection immediately.
9: Michael, tell me about the story of the Stubborn Boy. What's the general story and the general message behind it? Because Islander stories always have messages.
8: Yes, they certainly do. And so we've got a young adolescent boy, and what's happening is that he's been told certain things that he needs to do, and, you know, rules that he needs to stick by. And being a stubborn boy and wanting to find his own way in life, he decides that he's going to ignore that, what his mother's told him, and it ends up getting him into a bit of trouble. At the end of it, it causes them to have a bit of a life-changing experience. And this is why the moral of the story is a bit like, you know, listen to the wisdom of your elders, because it could lead to a life-changing mistake.
9: Michael, the other thing we know about Torres Strait Islander stories is that sometimes they can be quite gruesome. And Elliot hinted that there can sometimes be horror and things that when you're younger and you're hearing these stories can scare you. But you really wanted this story to be shared by Indigenous and non-Indigenous kids. What did you do to the story in order for it to make it, I guess, less scary for younger kids particularly, because that's who the book is aimed at?
8: Yeah, 100%. Like, the main thing is we needed to bridge that gap to allow children from all cultural backgrounds to enjoy the story and the actual intent behind the story. So it took away some of the scary aspects of the story for five-year-olds and just replaced it with a sanitized version, but still maintaining the intent of the story and the direction of the story, and lent on Elliot's knowledge on how children talk, because he works in a school. So instead of a 60-year-old telling the story, we had someone who works with children understanding the language that they like.
9: What were some of those tips that you gave to your dad about writing for young people?
10: It was mostly just the sequence of events that happened, like not having the bad guy eat Gagi was probably the big one. We had to change that to a bamboo cage. I was like, why don't we put him in a cage instead? You know, instead of a belly, you know, that might be good. And also coming up with a song, I remember a lot of children's books, they have songs. So I was like, why don't we just add a song? And I just quickly wrote something. I was like, what about this? And Dad's like, oh, that's great. Let's do that. And I was like, okay. And then we just had it in there. So, and he makes me sing it all the time.
9: How important was it for you as an illustrator to be able to step foot on the country where that story comes from, and how much of what you saw has turned up in the pages of what we get to see?
10: Definitely, I do think it has a big influence. As artists, we use reference images a lot, and you can get a reference image for anything, but being actually there and seeing the nuances of like the sand and how it like moves and the actual water and the actual fish in it, it gives you a new kind of perspective on things that like a Google image could never. So it really connects you, because I could tell you, oh, the beach is like this or like this, but actually being there is very, very different. So yeah.
9: Michael, when it comes to language, and we've been at the Language Symposium hearing from others that have been integrating language into what they do and trying to work out how to revitalise, how to maintain language, what did it mean for you to be able to include language in this book, and where does language sit for you?
8: I think it's very, very paramount with the story. Like, we had to obviously use English to reach the wider audience, but just having the traditional names like Dawa, Waye, Nage, Gagi, all of those was so important for the integrity of the story, even Iriomori's. But the best thing is, because there's a QR code on the back of the book, it has me reading the story. So anyone who's fearful of not being able to pronounce the words properly, they can hear the proper pronunciations being done.
9: And that obviously opens it up again to giving language and showing language in a way that young people sometimes aren't exposed to that at school.
10: Yeah, definitely. At least for me, like, I'm trying to learn language, but it is hard because the people who speak it are the ones up at the island. So Dad and I are trying to learn it, but we don't have that like immediate thing. Like with Spanish, you can go Google Translate or Japanese, but there's not really that connection here. So this is why the book having language words is so important. And we want to see, and if we can get it translated into Creole, and then maybe one day in the future, full language, but just a way to have that tangible way of kids actually hearing the language, speaking it, would be really good. Yeah.
9: Michael, you mentioned that you made some changes to the original story, and obviously when it comes to Torres Strait Islander protocols and storytelling, there are processes that have to be followed. But what's your message to young islanders thinking about writing a book, thinking about doing their own children's story, of what you would say about the fact that you had to change this story? Was that a gift in a way?
8: Yeah, so the big thing is, we're so far behind as far as sharing our culture and our story. We are born storytellers. So what we need to do is step out there and share that culture in the best way that we know how to, and that is to tell the story. Let's do that. I want to see so many other Torres Strait Islanders just lead the way, you know, follow the same path, or even go jump up ahead of us and start telling the stories from their island, their tribe, so that those other kids like Elliot can see themselves in the books and then start sharing their culture more wider. Because honestly, that is my big dream, is to see Torres Strait culture being more widely represented, not just in Queensland.
1: That was Michael Passy and his son Elliot talking to Rhianna Patrick. Their debut children's picture book, Gagi, the Stubborn Boy, is out now. And that's a wrap for the weekly news in review. If there is something happening in your community that you want to let the show know about, drop us an email to news@nirs.org.au. That's news@nirs.org.au. I'm Karen Durante. Thanks for joining me.

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1: Everybody, I think, would like me to tell a great story about how I thought, right, what I'm going to do is I'm going to change the world by making everybody laugh about climate change and getting the message out. And I thought to myself, well, what do I know that other people don't know about? What can I talk about? What can I bring to the table?
2: I'm here to put the meat in climate change, and the warm glow in global warming, and the argumental in environmental. I have a PhD in climate change policy, which means I'm the sort of doctor that if you're ever on a flight and you have a heart attack, I will rush to your side, but only to berate you for flying. Why are you in the plane?
3: Meet Matt Winning, a funny man from the Scottish town of Paisley, who describes his job, or one of them at least, as a bit of an oxymoron.
2: See, I'm an environmental economist. Environmental, yay! Economist. No thanks. It's a bit like a human rights lawyer. Still a lawyer. Or a cocktail sausage. Disappointment.
3: As you might be starting to gather, Matt is also a comedian. He crunches scientific data by day and hits the UK comedy circuit by night, in both cases hoping to share an understanding of just how human behaviour is changing the climate on the planet we share.
4: When I was born, climate change was just nascent in the public's awareness. During the short time that I have grown from a baby to an adult through school, university, fallen in love, and had a baby of my own, and experienced everything I have ever experienced in my life, including all of the Fast and the Furious franchise, during that time, over 55% of all CO2 emissions that have ever occurred had occurred.
3: Through humour and banter with his audiences, he draws giggly lines between the choices many of us make in everyday life and the searing heatwaves, storms, droughts and wildfires that have become a new kind of normal. And he finds funny ways of explaining how different actions have different levels of impact.
2: Here they are in descending order. Here we go. Number four. Okay, number four. Don't have a cow, man. It's eating meat. And that's about 10% of the average UK person's emissions. And at number three, is it a bird? Is it a plane? Yes, it's a plane. And it's the most emissions intensive thing we can possibly do. You'd not have to not eat meat for 2 years in order to take a return flight to the, New York and back. And at number three, beep, beep, it's driving. You turn ahead. Basically, you would have to, basically it's 30% of the UK emissions. It's by far away one of the highest actions you could do. Now, does anyone want to guess what number one is?
3: Hold that thought, because we'll come back to it later. I'm Neil King, and in this episode of Living Planet, we're asking whether making the climate crisis the butt of jokes can make people rethink their ways. And who better to give us an insight than a comic slash scientist who didn't originally set out to be either?
1: My first career was actually, I came out of university and I worked for an investment bank.
5: Ooh, for a dark
1: year.
5: Side.
1: The dark side of the table. I did that for a year, and then I went and did a master's degree in economics. So my background was in law and economics. It's a very difficult word to say in a Scottish accent, law. A lot of people don't understand when I say that. So in fact, I remember telling some German people at one point, I did law and economics, and they thought I said war and economics, and there was a lot of confusion.

0: But even studying economics and law with an L didn't make climate science coupled with climate comedy an obvious next step.
1: So I didn't really know where I was necessarily going to go with my career, but things had sort of sparked my interest at university around climate change, and I found it fascinating as a thing that was happening right now that was being debated in from a legal perspective. And I did a course on the kind of economics around environmental issues and climate. I just found it really, really interesting.
0: So interesting, in fact, that he ended up doing a PhD in climate policy, which explains half of what he does now, but not all of it.
1: And then about 9 months into my PhD, I realized I really needed to be out of the house every evening doing a hobby. And I started a stand-up comedy course at the university.
0: He didn't start off by making climate comedy his comedy target. And yet, in fact, already had been delivering other less scientific routines for several years before he made the shift. That was almost a decade ago. The Paris Agreement had just been signed, and the warming of our world was making big headlines. So taking rising temperatures onto the stage would be tapping into some kind of zeitgeist. But knowing climate was a hard sell, Matt had a healthy dose of doubt.
1: And I thought, well, I guess I know a lot about climate change. This is what I spend every day of my life thinking about and working on. But nobody wants to hear about climate change. You know, that was my viewpoint. Even, back then I was like, wow, that's not going to work though. Nobody's going to actually want to hear about climate change. And also, how are you going to make that funny?
0: Which is something many people, including myself, might be wondering, because the impacts of rising global temperatures are so widespread and so serious that it's hard to imagine it could even have a funny side.
1: But the more I thought about it, the more I was like, well, I might as well give it a try. I might as well. I've got this knowledge, I've got this passion, I might as well just see what happens. And it might be terrible and people might hate it and I might never do comedy again and I might give up and that will be fine, but at least I'll have given it a shot.
2: Now people say, okay, so it's happening, yeah, but maybe it's something else, maybe it's natural factors. Well, actually, no. We know basically all of the other natural factors that would influence climate change, things like the sun or volcanoes, would have ever so slightly cooled the planet over the last 150 years. So humans are actually causing about 110% of climate change. People say you can't give 110%. Turns out you can. Stop doing it.
1: The first 3 months it was the hardest 3 months of anything I've ever done, because I was dying on stage. People hated it at first because I don't know what I'm, you know, I'm just trying, I'm floundering about trying to figure out how to do this. And I would just keep going back up on stage. I had a presentation. I was like, these are the things I'm going to talk about. I'm going to try and make them funny.
2: Anyway, so we're going to go through a recap of kind of the science and impacts, some stuff about psychology, individual action, and then finally we'll have a summary. And I know what you're thinking. In the future with climate change, won't every day be summary? No.
1: And at first, you know, people were amused by this sort of the persistence of it, where I was like, I'm going to be talking for an hour here. And it's going to be about climate change. And people found that sort of amusing in itself. But that only gets you so far.
2: Since the 1900s, we've increased our use of fossil fuels about 8 or 9 times. And that is mostly coming from coal, gas and oil, which was actually the original name of the band Earth, Wind and Fire. And a lot of the older professors, that's their favourite.
0: Matt spent months redefining his onstage persona and writing enough material to put together that he was happy with. And then he took the show to the annual month-long Fringe Festival in the Scottish city of Edinburgh for a baptism of fire in the shape of 25 performances.
2: Now, people often ask me when I do this, they say, what can we do about it? And it's difficult as a member of the public to know what you're supposed to do about climate change. You're told lots of confusing things, aren't you? You're told to recycle more, change your light bulbs, go back in time and kill yourself before you were born.
0: By the time the month was over, Matt hadn't bombed or been heckled off the stage. Instead, he'd actually found that audiences were both interested and engaged. It was the confirmation he needed to keep going.
1: people kept saying, you know, afterwards, oh, I thought I was going to hate that. But it was really informative. You know, I felt like I learned something, and it was real, you know, and I laughed.
0: Which might sound unlikely given the serious and widespread impacts of rising global temperatures. So how did he set about extracting humour from something so earnest?
1: I found it really difficult. And what I did was I ended up going and talking to other comedian friends of mine who have nothing to do with climate change, and just talking through, you know, some of the topics, whatever it was, you know, either some of the impacts and heat waves and other things like that, as well as, you know, sea level rise, but also talking about solutions around electric vehicles, whatever it is.
0: Max Boykoff, who chairs the Environmental Studies Program at the University of Colorado Boulder, says humour, by its very nature, offers a different way into difficult issues and another way to understand the world we live in.
3: Yeah, I mean, at first glance, people may think of climate-themed comedy as, you know, mixing oil and water. I mean, there is a danger of trivializing very important issues in our society. However, the way in which we treat it is that climate comedy becomes a vehicle for effective communication about climate change. And, you know, so one of the biggest challenges that we have fundamentally about addressing climate change is getting more and more people to talk about it. And the way in which we think about getting more and more people to talk about it is that then provides avenues for greater engagement and action. And we focus in on comedy as a vehicle because it helps lower defenses. It actually helps open up spaces for open conversation.
0: Conversations that, let's face it, can be hard to have, because people tend not to like being told to think twice about flying on holiday, buying the clothes they want, or eating whatever takes their fancy. It's a topic that divides politicians, societies, and also sometimes even families. And Max sees humour as a way to dismantling such fences.
3: Comedy has the power to help us find common ground together. And in these times of polarization, of retreating to certain groups that we may agree with, and we get into these echo chambers, that comedy has this possibility of bridging together and helps recapture what can be seen at times as a missing middle, where people are discussing different perspectives.
0: He has spent around a decade working with students looking to learn how jokes can be used as a creative climate communication tool. In that time, he and his colleague Beth Osnes, who has a background in theatre, dance and the history of comedy, have helped to seed performances across the US. He says climate stand-up is not only about poking fun at what governments or societies could be doing better, it can also be a way of talking about what is going right and the part people might be able to play in positive action.
3: An additional piece of all this is that with comedy, you know, we can think about the various ways that make us laugh. But we had added this layer of engaging with climate change content and pointing towards solutions as well. And so we, over time, had been working with comedians and working with our students to point towards spaces where our students could talk about solutions. When we've been surveying the audiences that have come to the shows, they have given us feedback that comedy is helping enhance their awareness, their feelings of moving from paralysis to feelings of action, that it's helped dislodge that feeling of anxiety and a movement towards engagement and problem solving. And it's increased the salience of climate change and the connections to many other activities and facets of our lives. And so that's consistently been what we've been hearing from audiences.
0: But who are those audiences? Matt says people often suggest he is probably preaching to the converted rather than tickling a whole new congregation.
2: I mean, I'm not saying I'm Jesus. I'm 33 and I'm trying to save the world. Got a beard. Love Easter eggs. I've got 12 friends and I don't trust one of them. And if I'm honest, my dad is quite controlling. He does nothing on a Sunday.
0: Climate climate protest actions and the backlash against them, both societally and in some cases legally, might suggest that there is a clear divide between those who do and do not care about the climate, with not much in between. But research suggests that is not the full picture, and that the public is split into six different groups: alarmed, concerned, cautious, disengaged, doubtful, dismissive, with most people somewhere in the middle.
1: I won't go into detail too much, but basically, I dismay the idea that people are either converted or skeptics. And those people are very much either end of the spectrum. And what you have in between that is about 50. And those people are very much either end of the spectrum. And what you have in between that is about 50% of the public.

0: isn't as immediate an issue as something else.
1: Yeah, most people are in this concern, but I had a guy, someone the other day when I asked them about it, and they said they were concerned. And I said, what's stopping you becoming alarmed? And he said, it sounds exhausting. Very much. But yeah, so it's talking to these people. Now, there's a reason why 75% of people in here, a number of reasons. One is that climate change is very distant to all of us, right? It's always like in the future, it's going to happen far away, or people far away, or it's happening to polar bears, right? I don't know about how you, do any of you hang out with polar bears? I mean, I do. It's the one friend I don't trust. Very differing views on a number of issues. You could say that we are...
2: It's a complicated picture that Matt is trying to simplify for broad consumption, both as a scientist and a comedian. Each has its place. But he says because at this point the science and many of the solutions are clear, it is in action that the real effort is needed. And that is where the stand-up comes into its own. While it can take years to analyse the data for a climate report, talking to an audience in a room somewhere in the world is a more immediate and intimate way to communicate with the public.
0: I don't feel like I can just wait for 5 years to have an impact on this. I feel like we need to be out there doing stuff, pushing as hard as we can. And so, you know, I have a skill set, and I think I've got a skill set that can help begin to engage some of the unengaged people. Mm-hmm. I'm not saying climate change comedy is going to solve climate change in any way whatsoever, but what it can do is bring into the fold people that previously haven't thought about it, or that are have the cognitive dissonance where they're like, I don't want to think about this. Mm-hmm. But if you can get them to sit in a room and enjoy themselves for an hour, they might be more willing to sort of come out and decide to do something for themselves. They might, you know, make their own decisions. And again, I don't have any preconceptions about how I'm going to change everybody in the room. But you can put things in front of people, and then hopefully some people will decide to do things off their own, you know, mm-hmm. conscience or their own will. And that's all you can really do. And people do.
2: And the movement is growing. Max Boykoff says the past 10 years have seen an increased level of interest, not just among people interested in going to watch climate comedy, but among those who want to quip about global warming in the heat of the public eye.
3: Some that are operating within these academic spaces like us, others that are operating right in the entertainment spaces themselves. And also the comedians, some have come out of scientific training, some have come out of jobs within the federal government here in the United States, which is really interesting. And others have come at this from comedy, who have been professional comedians that are looking to engage with climate change content.
2: Like Chuck Nice, who also performed for Inside the Greenhouse earlier this year, offering an insight into how urban mining was done in Philadelphia before a drive for the sustainable dismantling of buildings became a thing.
4: Back in the 90s, we had something called crackheads. That's right. And you didn't have to hire anybody. You didn't need a workforce. All you had to do was move out of your house on a Tuesday. By Wednesday afternoon, there was no piping left, no fixtures, no copper wire, no nothing. Crackheads always ahead of their time.
2: For Matt, pretty much anything is fair game, if it can be made funny.
0: The problem I have is when I'm like, how do I explain the concept of stranded oil and gas assets in a really funny way? Like, can I do, like, the setup is too complicated and requires too much information to make the jokes worth it. That's the hard parts. That's, to be honest, that's the main thing where I'm like, I'd like to talk about this topic, and I think it's an important topic, but I really struggle to make it as engaging as I would like, and that's going to take me time. Occasionally I can put something that's heavy, much heavier or difficult to talk about towards the end of the show, where it doesn't need as much in the way of comedy, and it won't have a punchline at the end of it, very occasionally, because I'm like, I think I actually want this piece of information that's maybe quite hard to set just for a moment.
2: Which is not to say the end of his shows spiral into pure doom and gloom. The comedy heart beats too hard for that. But the whole thing is a balancing act. Educational and entertaining. Honest and humorous. Academic and amusing. He hopes that

0: By the end of it, people will go home with a new level of knowledge and feeling about the scale of the problem, and an understanding that everyone can make a contribution toward positive change. Leading by example, all the way.
1: I have cut down my dairy, though, right down. Dairy's right down. I now only drink oat milk, which is really weird when I have it on my porridge every single morning, because it feels like I'm the most Scottish man in the entire world. I can't get enough oats. I need somebody to ground them down and pour them my oats for me. I didn't actually realise this until quite recently. I watched a Netflix documentary about how they make oat milk, and I hadn't realised that they separate the oats, the mothers from the children, at quite a young age, and then they keep the mothers pregnant, and that's porridge. That's a weird bit, isn't it?
0: And in the very best of scenarios, there might even be audience members who feel motivated to get started on doing something constructive themselves.
2: Engage, but engage in whatever way you feel comfortable engaging in. You don't feel like you have to engage in a way that other people do. Find your own path. And, you know, and I talk about how I do this and how, and the impact that I have from going on stage and talking about it. And that's just because I was really, you know, I love doing comedy and I found something that was my thing that I could then go out and do. So just, you know, even if it's small, even whatever it is in your community, try and do something, try and engage with other people, try and think of this as a bigger problem that makes you engage with society, engage with community and be part of something, because otherwise we'll never actually solve this in time.
0: Two questions he says he gets asked a lot are whether there is still hope and what we can do about it.
1: Basically, people want me to say either say yes or screwed, so that they, you know, don't have to do anything about it, or they want me to say no, it's fine, so they don't have to do anything about it. The answer is neither of those things. The answer is that we're somewhere in the middle. Our action in climate change is cramming for the exam the night before. That's how I would describe what we are doing on climate change. The other question, you know, what can I do about it, is we actually need to do stuff about it because of that. You know, we're not screwed, but only if we do stuff about it.
0: Matt believes the global community will have solved climate change by the end of the century, in the sense that emissions will have been reduced to the point they need to be at. But he questions whether it will be a last-minute dash that will cause greater levels of suffering to life on Earth between now and then, or whether the world will get its act together sooner rather than later and make use of the solutions out there. That part of the story has not yet been written, but he hopes that spreading the word through creative humour plays its part in getting the message to places that are otherwise hard to reach.
2: I'll just keep getting out there and keep talking to people about it, and hopefully slowly make my small piece of a difference that may well cascade in ways that I can't foresee. You know, yeah. I might do something, inspire somebody that goes and does something much more impactful than I could ever do. And if I do that, then great. I'm very happy to play a role in where humanity's heading. I think that's the main thing that kind of gets me up every day. I can see where we have to get to, and I'm happy to play whatever role I can on pushing us there.
0: This episode of Living Planet was produced by Tamsin Walker and edited by me, Neil King. Our sound engineer was Moritz Vogt. And if you want to see Matt live on stage, he's at this year's Edinburgh Fringe Festival again. That's in August, by the way, so just have your answer ready for him in case you fly there. Living Planet is available on Apple, Spotify, or wherever you get your podcasts. What do you think of this episode? We'd love to hear your thoughts, so please do send us an email or voice message to livingplanet@dw.com. 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
1: I'm Nicholas Martin.
0: Imagine if someone promised to double your money within a year by investing in medical cannabis.
1: Would you believe it?
0: This is the story of the biggest cannabis scam ever.
1: This is the story of Juicy Fields.
0: And the scam might just go on.
2: I've lost 20K.
3: I had 350,000 euros in the account.
4: I lost a lot of money myself. But even worse is that I encouraged my own son to invest in Juicy Fields. Juicy Fields.
5: These scammers, they had brought in psychologists. They had brought in people who are professional in human behavior.
1: This is a story about greed.
6: If you invest 20K, you'll have 90K in just 5 years.
7: I think people are surprised that we're offering a good investment.
8: Money, money, green, you know, like everybody likes money.
0: And it's the story of an industry in a gold rush.
9: Canada is venturing where no industrialized nation has gone before, by legalizing marijuana.
10: And as coalition talks progress here in Germany, there's one thing the three parties hoping to govern together do agree on: legalizing cannabis.
11: There's a lot of fake consultants. There's a lot of people that say we got this, we got that, and they don't have anything.
1: This is Cannabis Cowboys.
0: A story about big dreams, juicy money, and never-ending hype.
1: Brought to you by DW.
0: In this investigative podcast series, we take you to where the cannabis cowboys worked and schemed.
12: This is where Juicy Fields started.
13: We're standing there a week after the scam exploded. Since then, everybody is kind of like running around like headless chickens.
1: We share our doubts.
14: The equivalent would be roughly 280 billion US dollars going in and going out again.
15: Wow. Maybe this is the Juicy Fields account?
14: Yeah.
15: Maybe it's not. But we have to find out more about this address.
0: And we take you into a world that we didn't expect to enter when we started this investigation.
5: It bears all the trademarks for Russian mafia, and they know exactly how this is done.
8: It's a fantasy. People want that. The Russian is the very bad. Stop fantasy.
16: Kommt einem auch irgendwie so irreal.
17: It just feels surreal, like you're in a gangster movie. Film.
1: So what exactly happened? Who's behind all this? How is it possible that the scam might just go on? That's what this podcast series is all about.
18: We have owners that sometimes like to be flashy, hence why they like cannabis and crypto.
19: One more shout out to Juicy Fields. Check him out on Juicy Fields.
0: Cannabis Cowboys, a story about big dreams, juicy money, and never-ending hype.
1: Brought to you by DW. 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

0: my culture for me is that I'm black every single day. 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Oh, we're cultural. Like, I wear my ochre on the inside of me, and that's my morals. 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So for me, as a sovereign woman, I'm black every day, and that gives me my power.
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0: For 25 years, Koori Radio has been more than a station. 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
1: 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My name is Cameron Menegoni, and I'll be here with you across this next hour to bring to you 60 minutes of all new Australian music. That's because The Local Source is powered by AMRAP, the Australian Music Radio Airplay Project. 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But coming your way on the program today, we'll be exploring the bedroom pop sounds of Sari Yagle, the DIY folk star of Daggy Man, as well as the wistful, psychedelic, shimmering plethora of cloning, all of that and more. Coming your way here on The Local Source today, let's get into it with a tune coming from Melbourne outfit Locales. This one, it's a brand new number. It is called Mercury Prize. Stick around, you're on The Local Source.

0: We are only just scraping the surface of what is to come your way here on The Local Source today. My name is Cameron Menegoni. A big thank you for hanging out as we go through this hour together of all alternative Australiana. At the top of that bracket, we opened up this show with a Melbourne-based outfit who bring together members of other groups like the Vasco Era, the Exploders, and Rat & Co. They're known as the Locals. They're a well-seasoned act, and their punk rock ballad Mercury Prize is their new single, and also is the lead single from an upcoming EP. No word as of yet to when that will be announced, but I am already enthralled with what is coming from Locals. Following on, we were hanging out with Brisbane's newest old country outfit of Super Hotel. Their brand new track, Shack Attack, is a mesh of hazy guitars with a laid-back groove, which really makes for quite its own anthem. Looking forward to checking in with Super Hotel, if you get my drift, a bit later on down the track. I am very curious as to what their star rating is. And also in the mix there, from just a bit down the coast from Brisbane, the Sunshine Coast to be exact, in Queensland, we did hear from Selve. The rockers are moving more into club and rave rock territory, especially as evident on their new single Strange Romance, casting a moody, infectious, and dance bell grip on their new single. The outfit have their debut album coming out in September and have eagerly embraced the pride of being the first Indigenous Aboriginal artist outfit to have an LP recorded at Abbey Road Studios in London, England. Once again, that track there from Selve is called Strange Romance. This is The Local Source here today. A big thank you to your local community radio station for playing out this episode, but also a big thank you to the Community Radio Network for getting this program and many others like it out into the ether of Australian community radio. There's a absolutely incredible camaraderie across the entire country when it comes to your local station. So you should check them out more often. Now, if you are wondering, in terms of Australian music, what tracks broadcasters are downloading the most from amrap.org.au, you can go check out the charts. We have the Metro Chart, which looks after the metropolises of Australia, and also the Regional Chart, which caters to the more rural areas of the country. So we're going to hear a cut from each of those and get a sense, an idea of what tracks Australian community radio broadcasters are enjoying the most for their programming purposes. So first up is going to be from the AMRAP regional chart. And this one here comes from a sibling outfit who hail from far north Queensland. Caitlin, Liam and Casey O'Donoghue make up the three-piece of Homegrown Trio. This one is at number 3. It's called Hold Off Heaven. Stick around. There's more to come here on The Local Source.
1: Mama said the good day.

at the top of that bracket there, we did hear from a couple of artists who are making the AMRAP charts for this week. First up was from the AMRAP regional chart in a three-piece who hail from far north Queensland, homegrown trio, come in at number three with the new single off the back of their debut EP, Part One. The track there itself, Hold Off Heaven, by Homegrown Trio, once again, number three on the AMRAP regional chart. Following on from that, a folk duo who relish in timeless and soulful blends of vintage blues with contemporary storytelling. And if you are hooked on that harmonica, you're not the only one. From the Stompin' Ramblers, their track Train is another first release, this time from an upcoming debut album. The track there itself, though, is at number six on the AMRAP Metro chart. And last but not least, from Brisbane's very own pop princess, The Sounds of Morat, from her new album, Light Hit My Face Like a Straight Right, which came out back in February of this year. The track there, Pavement, is what we heard by Morat. Morat was recently a guest presenter on our sister show, Australian Music Is Bloody Great. It's a program where each week we get in a Australian musician to take us through their favorite releases floating around on amrap.org.au. If you do want to go back and listen to that episode, you can, courtesy of the Community Radio Plus app, which you can download for free onto your favorite handheld device, or go check out the transcribed article on our website, amrap.org.au. It's a pretty banger playlist, as Morat did say so herself, and lots of little cameos, I think probably to say, of people who have influenced her and have contributed to her new LP. So let's hear actually one of those folks who has had a playing hand in Morat's new album. This one here comes from Sydney-based musician of Nick Ward, the title track of last year's record, House with the Blue Door. Let's get into it. Stick around. There's more to come here on The Local Source.

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In your ears just then, Daggy Man, the solo moniker of singer-songwriter Thomas Calder, who hails from Brisbane. Thomas's career started at an early age self-recording his debut album, Bleeders, and putting it out in November 2012. Fast forward about 10 or so years, the latest to come from the bedroom troubadour is One by One, the boldest release yet, and a single that balances existential weight with spiritual light. Once again there, One by One with Daggy Man. Before that, we did hear from a musician who hails from the north coast of New South Wales, and one whose catalogue ranges from hip-hop to folk and salty blues and smoking soul pop, the sounds of Sarah Yale, All I Want to Do Is Get High. A helping hand there from Gabriella Cohen on production duties. And at the very top of that bracket, one of the selections that Morat had for us on her episode of Australian Music Is Bloody Great from Nick Ward from last year's record, House with the Blue Door. We did hear the title track from said album. And also another interesting mix of guest appearances on that LP, including members of Golden Vessel, Armlock, and Morat herself does play a part in bringing that album to life. House with the Blue Door, once again there by Nick Ward. This is The Local Source. 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And if you are an Australian musician out there in the land of Oz, don't forget, you can use our platform to reach out to community radio across the country. It's a great way to get heard for the very first time and to really build your grassroots community. Let's keep the folky sounds going. This one here comes from Sydney Sider, Charlie Collins. This track is called The Hardest Part.

at the top of that bracket there from Sydney folk star Charlie Collins. The latest single is called The Hardest Part. Following on, we did hear a couple of artists who are going up to Brisbane's Fortitude Valley for Big Sound 2025 this year. First up was Perth mainstays Cloning. They've developed a dedicated fan base over their years in Borloo, Perth, and have returned with a brand new single, Just As You Are, which comes complete with heartfelt swirling and soft-spoken charisma. Also, really loving that four to the floor left turn towards the end of that track. And Charlie Needs Braces, of course, in the mix there as well. From the new album, Naiwa, the 2nd to the 5th of September in Brisbane's Fortitude Valley. Check out the schedule and showcase listings online. I've got one last track for you today from another Perth-based artist, the psychedelic sounds of Sunbeam Sound Machine. This track to take us out on the program, it's called Vanishing Point. Stick around, you're on your local community radio station.

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1: Yeah, what up? This is MC Dukebox, repping it for the Envy crew. 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

0: You're listening to Koori Radio News with KL. The Waterloo South Concept Plan and Rezoning Housing Redevelopment is now off exhibition and the first stages of demolition has started. Community members are staging demonstrations to express their concerns of the challenges of either being relocated or having to live amongst major demolition works and a major community upheaval. The redevelopment plans have meant that tenants have been offered housing at another site in the neighbourhood or given the option to live in other districts on their list of choices. Although some people have moved closer to family and loved ones, not everyone is happy with having to leave their homes or live amongst the demolition. Underneath the surface of glossy images and promises of green spaces and community hubs is the reality for people who are on priority housing waitlists or tenants currently living with barriers that require wraparound services and support, while being housed in high-density communities, which also leads to other challenges. Red Watch spokesperson Jeff Turnbull joins Koori Radio News to explain the Waterloo South Concept Plan and some of the challenges and lead-up to the redevelopment. Here's the story.
1: Waterloo has been in the sights of government for over 20 years, and 10 years ago, Brad Hazzard announced that government was going to redevelop the area, and so for the last 10 years there's been a range of people coming in and consulting about how they might do that, and we're now getting to the pointy end because a consortium has been appointed to do the development. They've got a concept plan that's just coming off exhibition today, and they've already started plans for demolition. So the first people on the estate were given notices to move in February last year. So that's down in the corner around Cope Street and McAvoy Street, up past George Street. And the bulk of those people have been relocated. The government arranged for 70 units to be built above the metro station. And so those people that wanted to stay in the area by and large were moved into that area or into surrounding housing. And there's now somewhere in the vicinity of 14 people that are still there. 12 of those are waiting for modifications or other things to happen on houses that they've agreed to go to. And there are two people that haven't found a suitable location for. So that was the first phase of the movement.
0: When you mentioned that the tenants were issued relocation notices in February of last year,
1: yep,
0: were they consulted with on the plans prior to that? Was there much warning or discussion around what was happening and, you know, how it would impact them directly?
1: Part of the difficulty with this is because it's been going on so long, when it was announced by Brad Hazzard back in 2000, just before Christmas in 2015, people were basically told that, you know, first relocations would happen within 12 months. So there were people who packed up their houses and stuff and were waiting for that to happen right back then. So there's been this expectation and the government keeps putting that time back. There's also been a sort of response from the community, which is, well, you know, is this ever going to happen as well? So it did come as a bit of a surprise, but it also happened before they'd actually really started the consultation with the developer. So homes needed to get going on that quickly, they said. And so while the developer was still just being appointed and finding their feet, those relocation notices have been given. So the important thing to understand in that is that people get 6 months' notice before that happens, and then they have to sit down and go through a housing assessment, which is looking at what their housing needs are, and then they get offered properties that fit that description, and then they get two choices in terms of what they might be able to move into.
0: Do they get to keep their apartment that originally that where they were living, like return back to that site, or is it the end of that tenancy?
1: They have a right to return, but obviously the place that they're moving out of is going to be demolished and new buildings are going to go up there. So the right to return is basically around if they want to come back to Waterloo, then they can come back and into one of the new properties that be developed. Now, one of the problems for some people is that the area that's being redeveloped is low-rise housing, walk-up three-storey sort of maximum. And so you've got people in there that have difficulty in living into high-rise, and all the stuff that will actually be rebuilt will be high-rise. So that will be one of the problems, and it was unexpected by Homes when they started relocating people. They said, well, we've got this place that we've got above the metro and people can move into that. But the problem was that there were people there who had anxieties about being in high-rise buildings or with suicide risks or various other reasons that basically needed to be moved.

0: people that are being moved, which is in the area opposite the new metro station, is that there are no new buildings ready to move into for them. So it's going to take quite some time to actually find places for them to move into, because they're going to have to move into places as they're vacated in the area. And one of the problems with that is that it creates this constipation in the allocation system, because people that are waiting to come into housing off the waiting list out of homelessness and all sorts of other places can't get allocated into this area because those places are going to people that are being relocated. One of the things that we've argued quite strongly is that what should be happening is that government should be putting money into building new housing stock on surplus government land. And there's a place in the North Everleigh site and towards the Newtown end, in the old clothing store precinct, that's been passed over to Homes New South Wales for new stock. But it's taking them ages to do that. And one of the problems at the present moment is that government is requiring Homes New South Wales to pay full market prices to, say, Transport for New South Wales for any of that land. So that drives the public housing body, Homes New South Wales, to actually go back and relook at redeveloping estates rather than putting stuff onto new land, because they already own that land and they can then redevelop that.
1: So I was looking at the New South Wales Treasury rule regarding housing zones, and part of the plans for this redevelopment outlines that they want higher buildings and density of housing, which means, any of the houses that are also being demolished will have, different floor sizing and roof sizing so they can fit more people in. Can you talk about those challenges of, sort of building more people on top of each other in, small spaces in the city there?
0: There are places overseas where there's been very high developments, and what's come out of that is that you need to have well-curated processes to rebuild communities and to create community harmony and for those spaces to work. Our concern is that for many of the people that are coming into to public housing, they're coming off the priority waiting list, they're coming out of homelessness, they're coming out of domestic violence, they've got mental health issues and a range of other things that gives them priority into public housing in New South Wales. And we're not convinced that that is going to work well in the sort of model that's being proposed, because the key bit that keeps getting missed in that is that you need to have significant support for people to have successful tenancies in those situations. And that becomes difficult because we know that there are long waiting lists for, psychiatric help and access into drug and alcohol activities, and even getting into sort of everyday community services is quite a challenge. So unless those bits go alongside the redevelopment, our concern is that we will end up with a situation which will not be as rosy as the government is hoping it will be.
1: You're listening to Koori Radio News. I'm Kirsten Lindsay, and I'm speaking with RedWatch spokesperson Jeff Turnbull, who has been updating us on the Waterloo South concept plan and rezoning. He spoke about the consultation process and some of the issues raised for the community. Coming up, we talk about the numbers on housing availability for the Redfern Waterloo community and how privatisation of the public land and housing impacts the availability of housing stock in an already clogged up system. I was thinking about green spaces as well. Like, to be living in high density housing, you need to have green spaces to be able to get out and about and, connect with the community and, get some sunshine. So what has been included in those plans, or what you know of in relation to making sure that that's looked after?
0: Yeah, so there is actually going to be a major park that will come from this, that will be opposite the metro station, going between Cope and George Street, and basically Ragland and Wellington. So that's going to be quite a large green space, and there's another small one down towards the corner of Cope and McAvoy. I think that's going to be very useful. I think the problem, however, is going to be that for some of those people are not going to be in close proximity to that park. And then it comes down also to what the community facilities are and how those sort of people bits are managed around the site. So there are new walkways that go through the estate, but they need to be activated to make sure that they're safe. There is a fair bit of work that's happening at the present

0: moment around designing with country and connecting with country to try and ensure that there's sort of Aboriginal input into that. And we're waiting to see how all those bits and pieces come together. But one of the key things out of this that the community has gained is that there will be dedicated Aboriginal affordable housing. So 20% of the social housing that's been produced, what is currently public housing, will be dedicated to Aboriginal social housing, and 15% of the affordable housing. Now, the problem on the affordable housing side of things is that only 7% of the 20% overall of affordable housing is going to be in perpetuity, and the other third. So one of the things that's important as far as maintaining an active Aboriginal community within Redfern is to make sure that the Aboriginal component of that 15% of affordable housing is actually going to be in perpetuity rather than disappear in 25 years.
1: Right. Now, what's flipped in relation to, you know, the privatisation and partnerships around these public housing developments? What can you tell us about that?
0: So the model that is being used effectively is to allow a developer to get income from the development of, in this case, 50% of the estate, while the state government gets the benefit of the housing that goes on the other 50%. So Land and Housing Corporation, or the part of Homes New South Wales, will continue to own the social housing buildings, but they will give them over on a lease arrangement to community housing providers to run on their behalf. So they won't be run as public housing. They'll be now run by Link Wentworth or Birribee, who's the Aboriginal community housing provider. And then on the affordable housing side, it will be City West who will be looking after that, and Birribee on the Aboriginal side. That basically will continue, but under, if you like, different management to what happens in public housing, where the Stockland group will basically benefit from the private housing that goes up on that, which is 50% of the site.
1: Right. So there's been a shift with the actual zoning of the housing. Does that change the money story for those projects?
0: The affordable housing not in perpetuity came in. So what happened, the government, when the Labor government came in, they basically insisted that there be 30% of the floor space would be social housing. And they said they had a target for 20% of affordable housing, but they left it up to the development consortium to say how that was going to be delivered. Now, the 7% had already been locked in earlier by the previous government, so that stayed. And then basically the way in which the increase was handled by the developer was to say, well, at the end of a period, if we can't fully fund this, then we need to sell this off to make the numbers work. So that's where the 25-year part comes in for that 13% of affordable housing.
1: You're coming in from a social justice angle in relation to your knowledge around these plans. Is there anything else that you'd like to say about the impacts on the community or things that you would like to see be different?
0: Yeah, so look, I think the key thing is that after 10 years, people are worn out by consultation and not expecting it to happen. The fact that the announcements have been made about demolition has actually galvanised people's attention as to what's happening. And so things will start to move quite quickly from here on in. The concept plan goes off exhibition today, and Stockland are starting to do the individual building design sides of things. The demolitions are expected or programmed to start at the end of June. So there'll start to be a lot of activity that will be happening, and we'll start to see sort of implications for people living next to where construction is and demolition are taking place. So I think there are some things there that we're very keen to make sure get sensitively managed, especially given the makeup of people going in priority into public housing. But it is one of these situations where, in our ideal world, we would like to see more social housing being built that people can move into, rather than basically clogging up the allocation system for people who are on the waiting list and desperately need it.
2: 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And you've been listening to Koori Radio News with KL. 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

0: what you doing, bruv? Wake up, what you doing? What you doing? Where you taking me?
1: Where you taking me?
0: Where you taking me?
1: Where you taking me?
0: Where you taking me? Yeah, doing, bruv. Wake up, what you doing, bruv? Wake up, what you doing, bruv? Wake up, what you doing? What you doing? Where you taking me?
1: Where you taking me?
0: Where you taking me?
1: Where you taking me?
0: Where you taking me?

what you doing, bro? Wake up, what you doing, bro? Wake up, what you doing? What you doing? Where you taking me? Where you taking me? Where you taking me? Where you taking me?

0: Hey, you mob. Here's what'll happen when you call 13 Yarn.
1: Hey, hello. This is 13 Yarn. I'm here to listen here. Just take your time.
0: You'll be connected with somebody ready to listen. 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